Daniel and the Witness of Prayer, today on Dynamic Living. Hello, I'm Stephen Brown, your host on Dynamic Living, and I welcome you to part 5 of our 7-part series on prayer. We have looked at David, Moses, Nehemiah, Elijah, and today it's Daniel's turn with the witness of prayer. Now, Daniel continued to be consistent in prayer even though there was a law that was passed declaring that there would be no petitions for 30 days to any but King Darius. Well, we know that Daniel was thrown in the lion's den, but God delivered Daniel from the lions. And at the end, Daniel's enemies were thrown in the lion's den with their families. We learn 3 very important principles from this passage today, Daniel chapter 6. Have your Bible ready and your heart open to the Word of God today as we learn about the witness of prayer from Daniel on Dynamic Living. Our Bible teacher, Dr. Donald R. Hubbard.

0: We've taken a look for an example at David and the wonder of prayer. And David called to our attention what a wonder prayer is when you get to thinking of it, about the great Creator God, all-powerful, omnipotent, yet who listens to us and whose ear is always open to his own. David and the wonder of prayer. We took a look at Nehemiah and the where of prayer, and we found that prayer can be prayed anywhere, anytime that a believer opens his heart to the Lord. If a believer is ever in a place where he cannot pray, he's in the wrong place, right? And so we learned a little bit about the where of prayer. Moses we took a look at, and the work of prayer. Elijah and the why of prayer. And out in the book of Daniel chapter 6, Daniel and the witness of prayer. Begin to read with verse 10. Now when Daniel knew that the writing was signed, he went into his house, and his windows being open in his chamber toward Jerusalem, he kneeled upon his knees 3 times a day and prayed and gave thanks before his God as he did aforetime. Daniel chapter 6 is a remarkable chapter. Daniel is an older man. He's around 80 years of age, and he has seen a great deal. It's a time of great political upheaval. There is the passing of one empire, and there is the emerging of another empire. Daniel is a living proof that a person can be a believer with integrity, and still serve the government under a pagan administration. Daniel did. Daniel's one of those two men in the Old Testament, Joseph being the other, about whom nothing adverse, to my knowledge, is written in the Scriptures. He's a man of appealing character, a man of significant influence. He is a man of consistency. All of his life he has served God and served him well. Now, perhaps the tone of the book is given to us in the first chapter of Daniel, when Daniel purposed in his heart that he would not defile himself with that portion of the king's meat. That kind of a decision that he made when he was a teenager just set the tone for Daniel's life. Perhaps it was one of the most important decisions he had ever made. When you get to the bottom line, when you examine Daniel's life, you begin to understand that for him and for us, the ministry of prayer is perhaps, as Bishop Culbertson said, the most important ministry that any of us can have. It was an important ministry to Daniel, the ministry of prayer. He was not indifferent to it. He was not negligent of it. And in this critical hour, Daniel would be consistent in his prayer life. You know, it's true that our personal habits sooner or later reflect themselves in our behavior, do they not? What we are on the inside, sooner or later, is going to be seen on the outside. And this is where that when pressure, tremendous pressure, came upon Daniel, that Daniel still felt that it was far more important to pray than it was to give vent to fear. By the way, faith and fear are very closely linked together. There is not a big push between faith and fear, but faith overcomes fear. And if you allow fear to gain the ascendancy, faith will be eroded. For Daniel, it was a fearful time. Let me tell you the story in Daniel chapter 6 just for a few moments. He's been elected in a very responsible position. We read in verse 1, it pleased Darius to set over the kingdom 120 princes that should be over the whole kingdom, and over these 3 presidents, of whom Daniel was the first. So we assume then that Daniel was accountable to Darius himself, and he had a very, very responsible position. It is also interesting to note that Daniel's character is seen in verse 3, a character that had been observed by the king. We read, then this Daniel was preferred above the presidents and princes because an excellent spirit was in him, and the king thought to set him over the whole realm. Now, it's interesting that when the king made that decision to give Daniel prominence because Daniel could be trusted. Not everybody can be trusted. Daniel could be trusted. And so the king saw that in this man, and he said, that's the kind of man that I need. That's the kind of man that I want in this kind of a responsible position. But the moment that happens, immediately you will find that others become jealous, envious. And thus you read in verse 4, then the presidents and princes sought to find occasion against Daniel concerning the kingdom, but they could find none occasion or fault, for as much as he was faithful, neither was there any error or fault found in him. And so then they knew if they were going to attack Daniel, it would have to be through his faith.
1: If they were going to get at him, it would have to be because of his personal disciplines that reflected the inner quality of his life in an outward way. And so they set upon a plan, and the plan was indeed a hostile plan. And what they decided to do was to cajole the king into establishing a law that for a period of time of 30 days, that no person be allowed to make any request of anybody else except of the king. It was flattering to the king's vanity. And those Middle Eastern kings were vain, to be sure. And it was flattering to his vanity, but the idea was not to flatter the king. The idea was to get at Daniel. And so the king acceded to this request, and he was manipulated by these underlings, and he signed the law, and it became the law of the Medes and the Persians, and that law does not change. Now remember, the law said that if anybody was requesting anything, asking a petition of any god or man for 30 days, verse 7, save of thee, O king, he shall be cast into the den of lions. Now they knew that Daniel was a man of prayer. They knew that they would undoubtedly find Daniel with his windows open toward Jerusalem, on his knees praying three times a day. The pressure upon Daniel at this point must have been enormous, because after all, Daniel was not unaware that this law had been passed. The age-old tension between the authority of government to have the power to intrude into the affairs of the soul is focused in this particular chapter in the book of Daniel. And so Daniel decided that it was far more important for him to pray to God than for him to not pray to God because of this decree of the king. So we read in verse 10, now when Daniel knew that the writing was signed, he went into his house, and his windows being open in his chamber toward Jerusalem, he kneeled upon his knees three times a day and prayed and thanked his God as he did before time, and there they were ready to accuse him. You can almost see them lying in wait. Let me pause for a moment. Do you remember that old saying, if you were arrested for being a Christian, would there be enough evidence to convict you? That's an old saying, but here's the point, I think, in Daniel chapter 6, that they knew that there would be enough evidence to convict him because Daniel was a man of faith, Daniel was a man of prayer, and they were right there to arrest him, waiting for him. Probably what they were doing is waiting outside of his house for that bedroom window to open. And when that bedroom window opened toward Jerusalem, they went right on inside and arrested him on his knees in prayer. And when they brought him before the king then saw that he had been duped, that he had been manipulated. But they said, no, you signed the law that changes not. He has to die. He has to go into the den of lions. The king said, you're right. And then he said to Daniel, Daniel, may the God you serve protect you. And he was put inside the lion's den. We've learned that story since we were children. Of course, we know that what Daniel did was that Daniel looked around for the fattest lion to get a good night's sleep, put his head right on that lion's belly, maybe. Now, that's reading between the lines, isn't it? If I were Daniel, I think I'd have stayed as far away as I could from any of them. But let's just assume that he just picked out a pretty good one there and decided to spend a night of rest. Well, the next morning, the king didn't get any sleep. Daniel did. I think that's marvelous. And the king had insomnia that night. He was fasting and trying to think some way through. And he couldn't wait till in the dawn of the morning that he went out to where the lion's den was. It was a cave, probably a hole in the top and a hole in the side. And he couldn't wait to look in. Daniel, he called out, Daniel, are you all right? I am okay, Daniel said. My God has protected me. And then the king turned to those who accused Daniel and said, down you go. They brought Daniel. And you know, the interesting thing in the text to me is that the lions slew them before their bodies hit the ground. Same lions. Daniel spent the night in there. And they left him alone. When this crowd was dropped in, the entire family was dropped in. Typical of Persian hostility of the time, the lions immediately put them to death. And then the chapter ends with a king signing a decree saying, there is no other God like Daniel's God. My, what a blessing. What can we learn about Daniel and the witness of prayer in this particular chapter? Well, I think the first thing that we learn that there are enemies to prayer. I think that one of the things that you and I must be aware of is that point that the book of Colossians makes, which calls attention to Epaphras, who wrestles on your behalf, said Paul. That's an interesting term, wrestling in prayer, giving the idea of conflict. Ephesians 6 says that we wrestle not against principalities or powers, but we wrestle against the spiritual wickedness in high places. We're in a spiritual warfare in that sense. It isn't easy to pray. And when we want to pray, we find that there are enemies to prayer. And the wise and instructed believer will become aware of what some of those enemies are. In Daniel chapter 6, there are three of them that are noted. The first one, obviously, is satanic influence. I think it's quite clear that these presidents, the other presidents and the princes, these other people in authority, were obviously motivated by something that was evil, and I think we can come to the conclusion that Satan was there to motivate them against Daniel and against the people of God. By the way, may I call something to your attention that I think is most interesting?
0: When they arrested Daniel, and when they brought him before the king, I want you to look at verse 13. If you like Bible study, this little thought may intrigue you a little bit to follow on. Daniel is 80 years of age. Let's say 80, more or less he's 80. Let's assume that Daniel would be, 15 when he went and he was arrested? I think that'd be a fair figure. He was a teenager. Let's say 15. Now, 15 from 80 is how much? 65 years. He had been living here for 65 years. That's a long time. That's a little more than three generations, figuring 20 years to a generation. Now watch this. Verse 13. Then answered they and said before the king, that Daniel, which is of the children of the captivity of Judah, they never let him forget he was an outsider. Always he was a Jew. Always he was a child of the captivity. For 65 years he had been living an unimpeachable life in their midst, a man of faith, a man of integrity. And when the bottom line came, they said, dragging something up 65 years before. Satanic influence is one of the enemies of prayer. Human intolerance is another problem in prayer. Have you ever stopped to think how that in our public school system they get all in a tizzy when somebody wants to pray? Did you read about that case in Northern Florida where a teacher for 20 some odd years had been leading their children in a non-sectarian prayer? They clouded up and rained all over her as though she had committed some kind of a felony, and yet we are basically unconcerned about the lack of moral values in terms of true moral values in the lives of our children. Interesting. Human intolerance. When people sin, when Two Live Crew down in Broward does their thing that is loaded with filth and obscenity, a whole segment of the population arises up to defend them. Tell me, when somebody prays, you'll find that a whole segment of the population rises to condemn them, the person who prays. Human intolerance happens all the time. That's an enemy to prayer. If you don't think that is true, then just be aware of the pressure that you are under sometime when you go into a restaurant to pray. Well, you're there to eat, but you are going to pray before you have your meal. I'll never forget, when I was a student in seminary, I was down eating Wimpy's hamburger in downtown Chicago in the Loop. I was with a friend, and we were seated at the counter, and they served us our hamburger and whatever we were getting with it, and we bowed our heads to pray, and the waitress came up and said, "Are you sick or something?" Hadn't seen anybody pray. Human intolerance. Governmental interference is the third enemy of prayer in this chapter. The government said, "You cannot pray," and this is a clear case where Daniel, in passive disobedience, he was not disloyal to the king,
1: But what he said was that there was a higher law that needed to be obeyed. And where the government intrudes into the matters of the soul, the government may righteously be disobeyed, even though Romans 13 is there in the book. So those are some of the enemies of prayer that you find in Daniel chapter 6. But you know, when you talk about the engagement of prayer, which is the second division I'd like to talk to you about, what was there then about Daniel's prayer life that just stands out in sterling qualities and what you and I can learn about it? Let me just give you three words, quick words. Regularity. Daniel had an appointed place to pray and an appointed time to pray. He prayed three times a day. He opened his windows toward Jerusalem. He knelt toward Jerusalem. He prayed in keeping with the Jewish custom three times a day. There was a regularity about his prayer life. If there is a battle in my life, one of them has to do with regularity in prayer. Sometimes I pray in the morning, sometimes in the afternoon, sometimes in the evening. Regularity in prayer. You and I need to take a look. Daniel was consistent in his prayer life. Most of us have a real struggle here if we're honest with ourselves. The first word is regularity. The second word is priority. Daniel knew that of all the things that he had to do, prayer was absolutely essential in what he has to do. You and I oftentimes put it as the last thing to do. When I was a child, I remember very vividly, it was winter time, and I was convicted even as a little child about my prayer life. My mother used to have me kneel at the side of my bed at night and say my prayers, and then to get into bed, and then I got a little older, and I didn't want my mother around anymore. Boys don't want their mothers around at that particular point in life. You know what I mean, don't you? Nod your head, yes. You know what I mean. And I can remember going through this kind of a thought process late in the evening. Dear God, and then pause. Oh, it's cold. I didn't say that to the Lord. But I was there in my pajamas, and wouldn't it be better if I would just get into bed, get underneath the covers? Then I could be warm when I prayed. After all, the Bible doesn't emphasize posture that much. So I decided the next best thing to do is to get in between the covers. And then I got all warm. And then it was, dear Lord, gone. Let's not be childish. The priority. Daniel gave prayer a high priority. Simplicity is the third word. Regularity, priority, simplicity. Daniel prayed simply with great faith. I think the reason that Daniel chapter 6 is given to us, though, is not just to show us the enemies of prayer or the engagement of prayer. I think it's given to us in order to encourage us in prayer. Because I think there are several encouragements that are given here that you and I can take with us in our hearts and in our minds when we walk out these front doors and go back to our homes. Because Daniel prayed, I think there is a definite linkage here that when push came to shove, when the bottom dropped out for Daniel, and everybody pointed a finger of accusation against him or at him, Daniel had real peace in his heart. One of the reasons why we pray is because of the inner peace that God gives to us. An acquaintance of mine not too long ago was facing a tremendous problem, almost an insurmountable problem. When I asked him how he felt about it, he said, I cannot understand it, but God has given me such a great degree of peace, deep down peace. You remember what Isaiah says, thou wilt keep him in perfect peace, whose mind is stayed on thee because he trusteth in thee. When there are those times that I don't have peace, I wonder if those are the times that I have not prayed. Because the linkage that I see in Daniel chapter 6 is that he was not afraid. He had a real sense of peace. The God whom I serve, he said. The God whom I serve. There's another thing in this chapter that's an encouragement to us, and that is not only God gave him peace, God gave him protection, but we have to be careful here. God did not spare him from the lion's den. He did not spare him from the agonies of what was going on prior to the time he was dropped or placed inside the lion's den. I think we need to note that. Sometimes the anticipation of punishment is greater agony than the actual punishment itself. And if you don't think that, remember back when you were going to be paddled by your father. My father used a razor strap on me with a metal clip taking off. And I want to tell you, while that was painful, waiting for it was worse. I could feel every crack that my brother got. My brother was 4 years older than I, and he always was spanked first. We always were in trouble together. So he got it first. The agony of just waiting, the anticipation of it. When the king looked at Daniel, he said, Daniel, there's nothing I can do for you. Think of it.
0: Daniel is confronted by associates, his peer group, those who are to be his associates in the administration of a country, those who are the high officials with whom he has had interchange of social relationships over the years, and then in this new empire that is emerging. And then suddenly to realize that they hate you with a hatred, that what they want to do is kill you. And to realize that though the king is sympathetic, he can't do anything for you. You are at the mercy of these people who want you dead more than anything else. And then the moment comes when you are going to be placed in the lion's den. Now, carry it one step further. Daniel believed that God would shut the mouths of the lions, but he was not assured of that until he was taken out of, as far as I read the scriptures. So just remember this. When he was in the lion's den, and the first hour he wasn't eaten or attacked, that did not give him a guarantee that the lions wouldn't wake up or whatever it was and attack him the second hour. Would you agree with me on that? Nor the third hour, nor the fourth hour, nor the fifth hour. I still think Daniel slept. My thought here is that God protected him from the lions, but not from the lion's den, and not from the pressures that preceded the lion's den. Keep that in mind, that oftentimes we think that God's protection is going to remove us from every... Could God have overturned the mind of the king? Of course he could. But God chose not to do so. God did protect him from the lions. God has not said that you and I would always be protected from the lions. How do I know this? I think Acts 12 is a good chapter. You need not turn to it. But in Acts chapter 12, you remember what happens? James is what? His head's chopped off. Could God have spared James? Sure. Did God spare James? No. Could God have protected his life? Yes. Did God protect his life? No, not his physical life. You know, as far as God was concerned, James just went on home. God took him home. Glory for James. Peter they arrested and put into prison. But they couldn't kill Peter. It wasn't God's timing. So I think the point that we understand is that why we pray, the encouragements to prayer, the witness that we bear in prayer, is not only the peace that God gives, but also the protection that he gives. There is one last note that I must close with. We've talked about the peace he gives and the protection God affords. Notice the praise that God receives. I think it is intriguing here that in Daniel chapter 6, let's come to the latter part of the chapter and let's just plunge into the middle of his testimony. Verse 19, then the king arose very early in the morning and went in haste unto the den of lions. And when he came to the den, he cried with a lamentable voice unto Daniel. And the king spake and said to Daniel, O Daniel, servant of the living God, is thy God, whom thou servest continually, able to deliver thee from the lions? Then said Daniel unto the king, O king, live forever. My God hath sent his angel and hath shut the lions' mouths, that they may not hurt me. Forasmuch as before him innocency was found in me, and also before thee, O king, I have done no hurt. The king was exceeding glad. Verse 23 ends, and no manner of hurt was found upon him because he believed in his God. Then the king in verse 24 commanded others to be slain who had accused Daniel. Then you come down to this, verse 25. Then King Darius wrote, not Daniel,
1: Daniel isn't getting up and saying, hey, I want to give a witness to what God did for me in the lion's den. He could have, but notice the witness is born by the king. Then King Darius wrote unto all people, nations, and languages that dwell in all the earth, peace be multiplied unto you. I make a decree that in every dominion of my kingdom men tremble and fear before the God of Daniel. For he is the living God and steadfast forever. Is your prayer life like that? Will your prayer life and mine be such that it will move men who are pagans to praise God when they see God working in response to our prayers? Verse 27 says, he delivereth and rescueth, and he worketh signs and wonders in heaven and earth, who hath delivered Daniel from the power of the lions. So this Daniel prospered in the reign of... Does it make any difference whether or not we pray? It surely does. It's a great chapter on prayer, isn't it? What we are on the inside will sooner or later be seen on the outside. If you were arrested for being a Christian, would there be enough evidence to convict you? Demonstrable evidence. And does your prayer life impact for the praise of God as Daniel's did? It's good to pray. Father, thank you for the ministry of prayer. How grateful we are for your great love. Teach us from your word that we might be men and women of prayer. Give us sensitivity to pray. Now dismiss us with your hand of blessing that we might give ourselves again and again to the ministry of prayer. In Jesus' name, amen.
2: My friend, is your faith demonstrated because of the openness of your prayer life? How about in that restaurant? Are you embarrassed? Or do you give thanks to the Lord for his blessings? I'm sure Daniel would, and may we seize opportunities to be a witness for our Lord in sharing our faith. This has been part 5 of a 7-part series on prayer from Bible teacher Dr. Donald R. Hubbard, the program Dynamic Living. 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

Here's news for parents-to-be. Doctors now say a pregnancy is not full term until at least 39 weeks. 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

Conference Pulpit is a unique program on the Bible Broadcasting Network that can be heard Monday through Saturday evenings at 9 o'clock, 8 o'clock Central Time. It's rather unique because we feature a different speaker every week. Could be a seminary professor, Bible teacher, pastor, Christian author. This week, we're featuring messages from Vance Havner. He was a revivalist who had a quick wit. He was a popular speaker, and his extensive Bible knowledge made him an effective preacher. Joined with us at the top of the hour for our first message from Dr. Vance Havner, and our message tonight is titled, It's About Time.

Wherever God has planted us today, we need to radiate the love of God. Keep growing. Keep blossoming. We do not preach ourselves, but Christ Jesus the Lord. Some people have large congregations. Some people minister to small groups. And then there are others who only have a small sphere of influence. Are you discouraged in the ministry God has called you to? Perhaps you're intimidated by the more obvious results of some Christian superstars. It's time to turn your eyes away from numbers and people and redirect them toward Jesus. Stay close to Him, keep seeking His will, and allow the Holy Spirit to empower your life.

0: Vance Havner is our speaker this week on Conference Pulpit. He was a revivalist who had a quick wit. He was a popular speaker, and his extensive Bible knowledge made him an effective preacher. Dr. Havner was a native of Catawba County, North Carolina. He preached his first sermon at the age of 12 and was ordained at the age of 15. Vance Havner pastored in North Carolina and South Carolina and became a full-time evangelist in the 1930s. He went home to be with his Lord in 1986. Here's our speaker this week, Dr. Vance Havner, with our message tonight titled, It's About Time.
1: I don't try to entertain people. The gospel was never meant for entertainment. I don't mind good humor because God wants us to rejoice, and there's a place I preach sometimes on the last laugh. The Bible has a lot to say about laughing, and especially about that last one, old Khrushchev, when he came over here. He said, he who laughs last laughs best, and he thought that is smart, that old quote, but he used to read the Bible, but he seems to have forgotten that the Bible says the last laugh won't be Khrushchev's. He's gone now anyhow, but the last laugh will be God. He that sitteth in the heavens will laugh. The Lord shall have them in confusion. I am getting to be sort of a prehistoric old fossil moving around over the country, but I'm not as old as some folks. About a year ago, I visited my father-in-law. He was 96. And I said to him, Papo, how does it feel to be old? And he said, well, you ought to know. But we old-timers have to throw out our chins and square our shoulders and keep moving. I heard of an old-timer who was getting ready to start on a flying trip around the world. One of his old friends was over there at the airport and said to him, you just oughtn't to do this. Why, he said, I may never see you again. No, he said, you may be dead when I get back. And it's in that spirit that we keep moving. I want you to think with me about two texts. Psalm 119, verse 126. It is time for thee, Lord, to work, for they have made void thy law. And the second is Hosea 10:12. So do yourselves in righteousness, reap in mercy, break up your fallow ground, for it is time to seek the Lord, till he come and rain righteousness upon you. It's time for God to work, that's his business. It's time to seek the Lord, that's our business. It is time. Back in the 40s, I got out a book entitled It Is Time, because the Bible says that one way or another a good many times. And you said it, that letter that you look for that just wouldn't come, and that friend that didn't show up, and that appointment you couldn't get, and that turn in your business for the better that you hoped for, and that late rain that still hadn't come when the crops were parching. You know how it was. Then one day it happened. The letter came, and the friend called, and the appointment came through, and business picked up and the rains descended, and your patience was exhausted, and you maybe were almost in an ugly mood. And about all you could say was, well, it's about time. And that's my subject. It's about time. We're living in an hour that somebody described the other day by saying, if something doesn't happen pretty soon, something's going to happen. Well, I wouldn't put it that way, but that's about the size of it. Civilization reminds me of an ape playing with a blowtorch in a room full of dynamite. The monkeys are operating the zoo these days, and the inmates are running the asylum. We have painted ourselves into a corner, and we are the victims of the scientific monster that we've created, and it's about to eat us up. Somebody said recently that young people today are suffering from the fact that they don't have any heroes in America anymore. And we don't. We have celebrities. but we don't have heroes. The last hero was Lindbergh, who flew in an old crate of a plane, no radio, no nothing, New York to Paris, and that was something in that day. And the world was at his feet in adoration, and he was disgusted eventually with all that publicity. Then, of course, he suffered so much adversity in the kidnapping and murder of his little son. And he went to England and went over to Germany and hobnobbed a bit with the Nazis, which caused Franklin D. Roosevelt to call him a traitor, but Eisenhower promoted him later. He wasn't a traitor at all. And he spent the rest of his life in the cause of conservation. He knew he was going to die. He had a terminal illness. He asked to be buried and was buried in a fatigue outfit, not embalmed, in a plain grave in Hawaii. And on his tombstone, "Though I mount up with the wings of the morning," and some more from the Book of Psalms. He was so famous at one time that great multitudes gathered to see him. Even Calvin Coolidge got excited. Anything that could excite Calvin Coolidge would have to be pretty notable. But in spite of all that, he was fed up and disgusted. And this is what he said. Now, mind you, he's one of the greatest airmen that ever lived. "I have lived to see the science that I worshipped and the aircraft that I loved destroying the civilization I expected them to serve." That's disillusionment. Arnold Toynbee, the great historian, could never figure out why a country as literate, as highly educated as Germany, could let a wild man, a fanatic, a maniac like Hitler, lead them to almost wreck the world. And he finally arrived at this conclusion. It sounds like a Baptist preacher. "There must be a vein of original sin in human nature. Civilization is only a thin cake of custom, overlying a molten mass of wickedness, always boiling up for an opportunity to burst out." That's right. That's what's the trouble. We have experts today. We never had more experts in all our lives. That may be what's the matter with us. The trouble with the expert is they know all the answers and don't know what the question is. But there's one explanation for this mess we're in, and you won't hear it in Washington. But you won't hear the answer in Washington. You won't hear it in Congress. They won't discuss it in the UN. They can't even pray there. You won't hear it in the universities. You won't hear it in the scientific centers. It's in the text. "It is time for thee, Lord, to work, for they have made void thy law." That's what's the matter with us. We have made void the law of God. God is still on the throne. The Lord God omnipotent reigneth. And God has made certain laws, physical and moral and spiritual. And he hasn't changed them. You may not like some of them. You may not like the way some of them operate, but that's the way it is. And they're not going to change. For instance, God made marriage and home the basis of society. But you can listen now on television, as I did last week, to experts discussing this wave today of people living together without being married and giving it practically their blessing. But that's not the way God started it. And it won't work. "Be not deceived. God's not mocked. You can't break the law of God. You break yourself against it. You jump off of a skyscraper, you don't break the law of God. Break your neck, but not the law of gravitation. Lawlessness shall abound and love shall abate." Young people today think they can be immoral and escape the consequences. That is, some of them do. And we have all kinds of devices to avoid results, but you can't avoid consequences. Teenage mothers, and some of them not even teenage today, and TV and theater stars with the morals of an alley cat think they can make void the law of God and get away with it. But the harvest, we're reaping it. Diseased bodies, cooped brains, blasted lives, broken homes, suicide. Teenagers set a record last year for suicide. Almost unbelievable. Nobody makes void the law of God and gets away with it. Crime, homosexuality, which we have tried to make respectable now, pornography, drugs, streets not fit to walk on, homes unsafe. When I was a boy, we could go to church at night during the revival meeting, never even lock the house. Nobody going to break in. Nowadays, I live in motels all the time, and they've got the telephone screwed to the table. You heard of that woman who said the other day, "What is this world coming to? Somebody broke into our house and stole all my Holiday Inn towels." I heard of a motel that got out a sign the other day, said we're going to change our rule. Dogs will now be allowed. Said, after all, no dog has ever set the place on fire smoking a cigarette. No dog's ever got drunk here. No dog ever left without paying his bill. And then they had a little note under that for us folks. Said, if you can get your dog to vouch for you, we'll let you come and stay. Getting to be pretty bad when you have to get your dog to vouch for you. There's no room in the jails for criminals now. There's nowhere to put them. No time to try the law breakers. Capital punishment's frowned upon. That's something else that God started, never has stopped. Murderer is given a pat on the wrist while innocent people die. There's no authority anymore in the home or the school or the church. I read of a high school principal that said to one of his teachers, don't tell the kids to obey. Tell them to cooperate. That's not what my daddy used to say when I was growing up. If I hadn't cooperated, he'd operated. We have made void the law of God. Art, you've looked at this new art, haven't you? I hope you didn't look long. You can't tell whether it's upside down or whether that's the way it's to be. I heard of one the other day upside down that won the prize in the exhibit. And they gave a baboon a brush the other day and started him painting. And it made the exhibit, too. And I don't mean any disrespect to the baboon, either. Rock and roll is just anarchy in music. It's not music, never has been. It's just an excuse for not being able to make music. They talk about the top 40. I'd sure hate to hear the bottom 40. The liquor business was once denounced from the pulpit. Now the clergy have kind words to say for cocktails. That's because so many of the congregation drink them. Total abstinence is called Victorian and puritanical. We're trying to mop up the floor and leave the faucet running. Trying to sweep out the cobwebs and don't do anything about the spider. The business that's back of it. I'd like to hear old Billy Sunday preach like he used to against liquor and say, as long as I've got a fist, I'll hit it. As long as I've got a foot, I'll kick it. As long as I've got a tooth, I'll bite it. And when I'm fistless and footless and toothless, I'll gum it till I go to heaven and it goes to hell. I'd like to hear that kind of preaching, but I guess I never will. We've become so nice these days. There's only one answer to all this. I've already told you the trouble. It is time for God to work. It's about time. It's about time for God to intervene, to straighten out the iniquities and the inequities of this Sodom and Gomorrah. It's about time for God to bring to judgment a generation that's laughed in his face, that's pronounced him dead and denied his word, disowned his son and turned his holy day into a holiday. It's time for God to show up these blind leaders of the blind and these bland leaders of the bland, dusting sin off with a powder puff and spreading cold cream on cancers. It's time for God to stop this reign of terror, these demoniacs that run around with a shotgun killing innocent people and then getting excused as being out of their right mind. It's about time for this young generation to learn an old verse in the old, old book. Rejoice, O young man, in thy youth, and let thy heart cheer thee in the days of thy youth, and walk in the ways of thine heart and in the sight of thine eyes. But know thou that for all these things God will bring thee into judgment. It's about time. But God works also in mercy, and it's about time for God to work in reviving his church. So my second text says it's time to seek the Lord. It's time to break up fallow ground. The churches have made void God's law. We've begun in the spirit and trying to make ourselves perfect in the flesh. Our methods have been barred from the world, and David's hauling his ark on a new cart, and the spirit of the shop has gotten into the sanctuary. Preachers' studies have been turned into offices. Corporation methods have taken the place of consecrated men, and human busyness has supplanted the Father's business. It's about time to seek the Lord. It's time to break up fallow ground. I grew up in the country, and I hope you did too. If you didn't, I feel sorry for you. And I know what fallow ground was, and you do too. It's ground that lay idle, that has lain idle and uncultivated, because it has not been disturbed lately. And your heart's like that. And unless it's broken in repentance. And the last word of my Lord to the church was not the Great Commission anyhow. It was repent. And that's the last thing a church will ever do. The Bible says Moab hath not been emptied from vessel to vessel. He's settled on his lees. That's the average church today. And settled on the lees means the wine, the remnants of the grapes in the bottom of a wine vat or milk that's turned to curds. We get like that. We get a scum over us. We need to be churned up and emptied from vessel to vessel. It's like the sugar in the bottom of the lemonade. It's there, but you don't taste it till it's shaken. I sometimes wonder whether we'll ever have a deep revival in a shallow generation. I doubt it. I know God can, but we won't. Jesus told that parable of the soil to make us see that one important factor is the condition of the soil. There's nothing wrong with the seed. The soil. I heard of a preacher who was asked recently about his pastor, and how wide is your pastor, and he said 25 miles wide and 1 inch deep. I think I can understand that. The Living Bible puts it this way, Luke 8:13, the stony ground represents those who enjoy listening to sermons, but somehow the message never gets through to them. It doesn't take root and grow. They know the message is true and sort of believe it. But when the hot winds of persecution blow, they lose interest. We've got scads of them. They'll do everything but repent. They'll put on study courses. They'll have church contests, banana bunches, and pin the tail on the donkey, and all the rest of these tricks to get more people to come to church. They'll do all that. And they are in favor of a revival, if by revival you mean a drive to get more church members, when we already have too many of the kind most of them are. We need to remember that a revival does not start with the backsliders. It starts with the best people in the church. That's the way the Shantung Revival did. If you've ever heard Bertha Smith, you know she went through that. And Dr. Culpepper was one of the godliest men who ever went to China. And the revival really started with him. And when God got through with him, you'd have thought he was the worst sinner in China. I remember some time ago in a Presbyterian church where they're not in the habit of marching down the aisle very often, but I preached along this line, and One of the main men in the church, a fine businessman, was the first

0: children to come and stand. It took a lot of sanctified grit to walk down the aisle, because some people might say, well, what's he been doing? But he was a man with a tender heart, and he didn't have fallow ground in there. It had been broken up again and again. About time we had that sort of revival. But there's one other way God's going to break through. Jesus will come again. And some of us have the feeling it's about time. Paul Harvey said, Christians believe Jesus Christ will return and take over when mortals have made a hopeless mess of self-government. Well, then he ought to be back any day, because we've done it. One of our great educators said, the wisdom of the race has failed before the problems the race has raised. Creation groans in despair. The creatures groan. The Bible says, stand on tiptoe waiting for the manifestation of the sons of God. And the Christian groans waiting for the redemption of his body. How long, O Lord? It's about time. The world is waiting for the sunrise. They used to have a beautiful song by that name. And it is waiting for the S-U-N and the S-O-N sunrise. The Son of Righteousness shall rise with healing in his wings. Humanity has never been as tired as it is now, and exhausted and frustrated. I don't mean it just in the rest homes where old folks sit waiting to die, but even youth today sets a record for frustration. Some are kept going by stimulants. Some are rested by sedatives. And they feel like saying with Job, when shall I arise and the night be gone? My mother-in-law is still living, and I went to see her last week in the rest home. Her mind is not clear now about a lot of things, but I made an amazing discovery. I sat down beside her, and I couldn't communicate much with her on ordinary subjects, because half of the time she didn't know she was there. And then I said, Mamma, we're going home one of these days. I said, we're going where they don't have any sin and sorrow and pain and dark. I'm glad there's no night there, because I never did like night. I never did like to see night come. I get up at 5 o'clock or 5:30 to welcome in the new day. I want to celebrate it. I said, I'm not even going to have any night over there. And you know, her eyes brightened, and she perked up, and we talked up a storm, and she was just as rational as she ever was in her life. And you know how I explain that? Anybody who has hid the Word of God in their heart for the better part of 100 years has got something to fall back on when even your mind plays tricks on you and you can't think. She'd hid it for a long, long, long time. And the minute that I struck that, she's ready to talk, and did talk. And later, my sister-in-law told me she went into one of the rooms and had prayer with somebody, and her prayer was just as intelligent as she ever prayed in all her life. Pays to be a Christian. Signs of the times are everywhere. There's a brand new feeling in the air. Keep your eyes upon the eastern sky. And I think eastern ought to be spelled in that song with a capital E. Keep your eyes on the Middle East. Lift up your head, your redemption draweth nigh. God may seem to be slow, beloved, but he's never been late. And you remember when Jesus came down to Bethany, Martha and Mary had sent him a S.O.S. a couple of days before that, and said, hurry, hurry, he whom thou lovest is sick. And the Bible says that Jesus loved Martha and Mary and Lazarus, so he waited 2 days. Now, how about that? Wouldn't you have thought he would have said he hurried down there as fast as he could go? Love takes its time, and so does God. If he'd have gone down there when they asked him to come, he would have healed Lazarus, but he waited 2 days and raised him from the dead. God knows what he's doing, and he's got something better for you if you think he doesn't hear you when you pray sometimes. It's about time we remembered also that it's high time to awake out of sleep, for now is our salvation nearer than when we believe. It's time to put off the works of the flesh and put on the Lord Jesus Christ. It's about time for God to visit us in judgment and in revival, and he will visit us in the return. God's working. He's always at work. There are a lot of good people today. They don't make the headlines like the crooks and the criminals. The gospel is preached in the great crusades, and there are many faithful preachers, and radio and television have carried the gospel around the world. And we have some revival, some false ones, and some true ones, and it's so hard to tell the difference these days. But we're not having enough revival to turn back this tide of evil. There may not be a great revival. I don't know. There's bound to be one of three things, I'm sure of that. There must be the Lord's return, and I'd be satisfied if that had come next. I'd settle for that. Revival or ruin. This country can't go on like it's going without paying the price. But if the church doesn't have a revival, remember, dear friend, this morning, you can have your own revival. You don't have to wait till the whole church has one. Set your house in order, and then you'll be ready. If retribution's the first thing, you'll be ready. If judgment falls, if revival comes, you'll be ready. If Jesus comes, you'll be ready. Repent and confess your sins and get right with God and man. Separate from the world and make Jesus your Lord and be filled with the Spirit. It's about time. And if you don't know Jesus Christ, it's about time. Now is the accepted time. Today is the day of salvation. Tomorrow's sun may never rise to bless thy long deluded sight. This is the time, oh, then be wise. Oh, why not tonight, the old song has it. It's about time. We don't know how much longer we'll have the privilege of being warned from the pulpit. I could take it easier than I'm taking it. I don't have to keep up a schedule like this, but I can't. And any preacher who can take it easy today ought to get converted or quit preaching. Somebody has to do too much to make up for those who don't do enough. I can't take it easy. Now I want to ask you in all seriousness. Don't you think it's about time that you did certain things? Think a little. What are we going to do about it? You've heard the sermon, and the Bible says if you hear it and don't do it, you deceive yourself, and you go out the door worse off than you were when you came. It's a dangerous thing to go to church. You didn't hear Shakespeare. This is the word of God. It'll do something to you, whatever you do about it. This is the word of God. Now you can do something about it. What are you going to do? Are you going to say, well, I move we accept that as information and be dismissed? That's what most people say at church on Sunday morning. Go out saying you liked it or didn't like it. You have a tremendous responsibility. I had a responsibility to preach this. And we've all got a responsibility to do something about it. And you cannot pass the buck and give that responsibility to somebody else. I hate that. I watch people that every Sunday morning. It grieves me. I preach the Word of God. And then people act as though, well, do as you like about it. You don't do that way. You've got to do something about Jesus Christ. That's not optional. He didn't give you that option. Do as you please. He that believeth is not condemned. He that believeth not is condemned already. Already. Already. There ought to be enough church members here convicted of a coldness of heart to walk down the aisle and take the hand of this good man and say, it's about time. I've been slipping on the Bible reading and on the praying and a whole lot of things. It's about time that I broke up my fallow ground. That's not pleasant. Fallow ground, that old plow, if that ground could talk, it'd say, What do you mean, tearing me to pieces? You don't raise a crop, though, any other way. If the preacher was pretty plain, don't fault the preacher. That's the plow. Everybody here that's on the spot, because we ought to do something about what we've heard. I just ask you to do. Father, help us to be mindful of just one thing. Jesus is standing in the middle of this crowd here tonight. Looking around, and Lord, I wonder what he thinks of us. Oh, help us to be aware that we're not dealing with man's heaven. This is the crisis that light has come into the world in Jesus Christ. And men love darkness rather than light because their deeds are evil. Help us to do something about it in Jesus' name. Amen.
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1: 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My marriage has been greatly changed for the better from listening to Building Blocks for the Family. 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

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I'm Stephen Brown, wrapping up our time together in the music room this evening. Trust you'll have a restful night and a pleasant day in the Lord on Tuesday as you continue to seek first the kingdom of God and His righteousness. Good night.

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1: From the studios of the Bible Broadcasting Network, we present Christian Classics, reading from a book that has influenced the lives of many people. 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
2: Today, we'll be reading chapter 11 from The Man of the House. As Reuben tried to explain to his mother why he hadn't accepted the job at the saloon, he said, even more soberly, after a moment's hesitation, "Besides, I guess I promised God. I asked him to take care of me, and he did, I think. And I said down in my heart that I would never taste a drop of rum and never do a single thing to help anybody else take any. He heard it, of course, and I guess maybe it is the same thing as a promise." Here Beth, who had been a silent, attentive listener, suddenly burst forth. "I wouldn't wear any clothes that were bought with their mean old money, nor eat anything that was got by selling rum, not if I starved." "Dear me," said the mother, "what a couple of temperance fanatics I live with." But she said it pleasantly, and a smile brightened her face. "I suppose you are right, Reuben," she agreed after a minute. "I was a little troubled about your having lost a chance to earn some money on your and Beth's account, not on my own. But I guess it is best to keep clear of the business altogether. You were a good boy anyway, and I shall never have to worry about you as some others do. I don't suppose we shall starve. We never have yet, and today we have been a long way from starving." She leaned over and kissed him in a motherly fashion. But Reuben could not forget that troubled look. He went in to make sure Miss Hunter was comfortable for the night before going to bed. It looked so cozy there that he couldn't help sitting down a minute to tell her some more about this strange day. He felt as if he had known her all his life. "What do you think?" he said, leaning over her little table and gazing up into her kind hazel eyes. "I had that chance we were talking about yesterday, offered to me this very morning." "What chance?" asked Miss Hunter with complete attention. "Why, to hold out the poison for other folks to drink, you know, and get good pay for it, too." "You don't say so! And you refused it?"
3: "Yes'm," said Reuben gravely. "But then I had a great long temperance lecture last night from a drunken man. I couldn't go to any such business after that."
2: I suppose Miss Hunter saw a connection between what he had told her and the verse she quoted, although Reuben couldn't quite understand what it was. But this was what she said. "He shall give his angels charge concerning thee, to keep thee in all thy ways." Despite his wonderful last day of the year and the rather remarkable opening of the new year, our young man of the house did not feel much richer than usual as he trudged down Second Street the next morning wrapped in the old red shawl. It was very cold. $10 to pay the rent and supply coal and other provisions would not last long. That very morning, his mother had been refused work at the tailor's because the New Year's hurry was over. The last half of a hard winter was still before them, if he could only find some regular work. There was St. Mark's.
3: "No, there isn't," he said out loud stoutly to himself. "So far as I am concerned, it is just exactly as though there wasn't any such place. I'm not going there, that's sure. Even if I starve, I don't believe I could do it. You see, Mother didn't take that ride with me the other night. If she had, she would feel different."
2: Still, he could not help feeling dreary. If tailoring was slack, it was quite likely that other work would be the same, and he had failed in finding any all winter thus far. Could he hope to be more successful now?
4: "Never you mind," Miss Hunter had said to him in a cheery way as he left that morning. "It will come out all right, you'll see. If you ought to have some work to do today, don't you suppose the father up there will see to it that you find it?"
2: This was a new doctrine to Reuben, but he thought about it as he trudged along and felt somewhat comforted. God had taken so many pains to save his life during that dangerous night. He must think a little about me, thought the boy, and it would be just as easy for him to find me some work as it was to take care of me.
5: "That is a manly-looking chap,"
3: observed a gentleman who stood leaning against the glass door of a downtown grocery, nodding his head toward Reuben as he passed.
5: "Yes," agreed the young gentleman who stood near. "He is an odd sort of a genius. I became quite interested in him and tried to help him a little when I found he was looking for work. But I guess there is more talk than actual desire about it. I found him hard to suit."
3: "Is that so? I talked with him a few minutes the other day, and I thought him a particularly alert boy. He said he had a family to support."
5: "Yes, that's a favorite remark of his. I offered him work only yesterday, and he refused it."
3: "What sort of work?"
5: "Steady and good pay. Mother ran across him accidentally and took a fancy to him. For her sake, I tried to help him. I could have gotten him in at St. Mark's as a waiter, but he declined the place because they sell liquor there."
3: Spunk's master laughed as though that were a good joke.
5: "Good for him. I like his pluck," exclaimed the gentleman leaning against the door. He opened it and looked out after Reuben.
3: "I'm almost tempted to take him home with me, if that is the sort of chap he is," the man said as he peered down the street. "I wonder what became of him. Do you know where to find him?"
5: "Not I. Mother does, I presume. She took a fancy to him and sent a basket of things home to his family, I believe. But, Mr. Barrows, I think you would be disappointed in him. He strikes me as having impudence rather than goodness."
3: "Well, I didn't think so," said Mr. Barrows. "When I ran across him day before yesterday, I thought him a remarkably bright, civil fellow. And an out-and-out temperance boy is hard to find these days. It isn't the busy season with us, especially for boys, but if I could get hold of one of the right sort, it would be a rarity. And I would take him along."
2: Meanwhile, unaware that Spunk's master was at work getting him a situation, Reuben forlornly left the store he had just entered in order to warm his fingers and try to find an errand to do. He glanced up and down the street, uncertain which way to turn.
3: "I just wonder which way I ought to go," he mused aloud. "I suppose it makes a difference. If I am to find any work today, of course it makes a difference. The question is, at which end of the city is it to be found?"
2: It's odd now to think that God knows all about it. I wonder if he won't tell me which way to travel. I suppose if I belonged to him, he would find some way of showing me just what to do and how to do it. Miss Hunter talks just as if he did that for her.
3: This bewildered boy stood there undecided. Which way should he turn? Was there work for him somewhere? Did God mean for him to have it? Would he show him how to find it? Reuben had never had such strange ideas before. His recent experience, as well as his new friend Miss Hunter, had made an impression on him from which he could not escape. At last he turned and headed back up Second Street. He could not have told you why. He had certainly hunted carefully on either side as he came down and saw no sign of boys wanted for anything. Still, something made him feel that he was to go back. So back he went. It was well he did. Mr. Barrows was keeping a lookout and spotted him as soon as he appeared in sight. He opened the door and motioned him in.
5: "How do you do, sir?" Reuben greeted Spunk's master.
3: His respectful bow was not lost on Mr. Barrows. Whatever the boy had done to annoy that young gentleman, it was clear that he was not ashamed of it.
5: "Well, sir," returned Spunk's owner, "found any work yet?"
6: "No, sir, but I guess I will. I'm beginning to feel like it."
5: "I doubt it. You were too particular. Do you really want work now, upon your honor?"
3: "Try me and see," Reuben said with a quiet good nature, ignoring the sneer that was hiding in the question. "Is Spunk well this morning, sir?" Nothing was to be accomplished by sneering at him. The young man, with the careless answer to this earnest question, left the store. Now it was Mr. Barrow's turn.
5: "So you are still looking for work?"
6: "Yes, sir. A body would think there was nothing for boys to do. I've been miles since I saw you and not found much of anything."
5: "How did you fall in with Mr. Harrison?"
6: "Who is he, sir?"
5: "Why, that young man who just left the store. I heard you inquiring after his horse."
6: "Oh, I didn't know his name. We took a ride together the other night, and Spunk got afraid and ran away. We didn't get home until most morning."
5: "How did you come to ride with Mr. Harrison?"
6: "Why, he told me to jump in, so I did it, and a wild time we had of it. You see," said Reuben, stepping nearer and dropping his voice, "he had been drinking, and he whipped Spunk. The horse wouldn't bear it and just flew away, went straight ahead in his fright instead of making a turn, and got scared worse at the railroad crossing. Gentleman fell asleep.
3: was dark and windy, and we had an awful time, Spunk and I. I thought none of us would ever get home alive, but we did.
5: I should have thought that would have been a good temperance lesson for you, my boy,
3: Mr. Barrows said, his face very serious.
4: Yes, sir, Reuben said simply and gravely.
3: Mr. Barrows scrutinized him closely and thought, I don't believe he needed any. I believe he is a good boy.
5: How would you like to get work out of town?
3: He asked suddenly.
4: I wouldn't mind, sir, whether it was out of town or in, if I could take my family. I couldn't go without them, you know.
5: Couldn't,
3: repeated Mr. Barrows. He began to feel that the boy's family was a reality to be considered on all occasions.
4: Why, no, Reuben said earnestly. They have only me to depend on. There ought to be some man around to see after a woman and a little girl. I do a great many things that I wouldn't like to have either my mother or my sister do.
3: There was no mistake about it. He was a manly boy. Evan Barrows was stirred by these responses.
5: I'm not sure, he said, but that the best thing you could do would be to move your family right out to our town. Your mother and sister could get nice work and good wages. As for you, though I told you the other day I had no place for boys, I shall need one in the spring. If you happen to be the one I want, why, I could find you something to do now. I guess your wisest course would be to move. It is cheaper supporting a family in the country.
4: Could I get a house, do you suppose? Questioned Reuben. His heart beat wildly over the thought of country life, such as his mother had described in the story she had told him. He and Beth had never seen green grass or pink clover or even yellow dandelions. These were among their daydreams.
5: Oh, yes, there are houses enough. There is one now. Just at the foot of my lot, a nice little place for a small family. The man who lived in it is just moved out because it was such a cold house, he said, but the real reason was he was a shiftless fellow and didn't like to take the trouble to bank it up and put it in shape for winter. It is no colder than any other home.
4: What is the rent? Asked Reuben.
3: He could feel his heart beat clearly while he waited. He even thought he could hear it thumping when Mr. Barrows named a sum only a bit more than they paid for the north room and the big clothes press.
4: "I'll talk with Mother," he said eagerly. "She doesn't like the city on Beth's account. If she will agree to it, I'll move."
5: "Suppose I go and see her,"
3: suggested Mr. Barrows. He liked Reuben better every minute, and began to be quite anxious to have him move to the country.
5: "I could explain some things to her better, perhaps, than you could."
3: Of course, Reuben had sense enough to be grateful for this offer, so it happened that the morning was not half spent when he appeared at the north room with a stranger. "What has that boy done now?" the mother wondered, as she gazed out of the window and watched Reuben crossing the street with long strides, the stranger close at his heels. Toward the close of the talk, Mr. Barrows made a startling proposal.
5: "Suppose the boy goes up with me and tries the work for a few days. He can look around and see the house. By that time, he will know whether he wants to have you move or not. He seems to be a boy of uncommon good judgment. I have a couple of round-trip tickets here. One of them is of no use to me. It is dated, and the time will run out before I am able to use it. I bought it and then changed my mind. I'll pass Reuben back without any expense to him. It is a short distance, you see."
3: I wish someone could have made a picture for you of Reuben's eyes just then. A journey on the cars was another of his dreams. But a journey alone, sent off like any other businessman to look about the interests of his family. He had not expected this for years. Today on Christian Classics, we have been reading from the book The Man of the House by Isabella MacDonald Alden. This book was published by Creation House Publishers, copyright 1993.
1: 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This has been a production of the Bible Broadcasting Network.

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You're listening to the Bible Broadcasting Network. Thank you for joining us. My name is Bennett Roberts, and I'll be joining you for a short time. We've got some great Christian music and biblical teaching headed your way now.

Anyone who has had a real encounter with Jesus in their heart, in their mind, in their soul, they will tell you that there is no one like him. When you are able to experience the true nature of his love and mercy and forgiveness, all for simply no cost at all for a simple act of believing in his name. Even when we reject him, he still loves us. Even when we push him to the side, he is always there. He is simply too wonderful for any one of us to comprehend. And he is your savior. He longs to be your friend closer than any other.

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Maybe it was a song that touched your heart in a difficult moment, or it was wise words from one of our programs. Would you let us know? 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That's P.O. 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

Here is a thoughtful Christian quote for your day. We may speak about a place where there are no tears, no death, no fear, no night. But those are just the benefits of heaven. The beauty of heaven is seeing God.

0: What about?
1: Vietnam.
0: Maybe you won't have to go.
1: Nah, it's inevitable. As soon as I graduate, they'll grab me.
0: Well, you're probably right. I thought the war would end before you were old enough, but it just seems to get bigger.
1: You saw the news tonight. All those guys killed in ambush. Man, I don't want to die like that.
0: You're not thinking of going to Canada?
1: No, I believe in serving my country, even if I don't understand why.
0: It's hard, isn't it? So many people against the war.
1: I can hardly stand to think about leaving here.
0: It is peaceful here by the lake, isn't it? Swimming and fishing.
1: I went in and talked with a recruiter today.
0: Why?
1: I wanted to see what my options were.
0: Do Mom and Dad know you did that?
1: No. The recruiter said it's better to volunteer than wait for your number to come up.
0: You're going to enlist then?
1: I don't know yet. It's scary either way, Carol. Waiting or walking into that hell over there.
2: The man in our story was like millions of other Americans who faced the war in Vietnam. He was young, and he was scared. His story is not about the Vietnam War, although that affected him. His story is about a bigger, more ancient conflict against a far more deadly enemy. This is the true story of Douglas Leet and how he was unshackled.
1: I grew up on Little Long Lake in Barry County, Michigan. Dad cleared the land and built the house himself, along with mother's help. I spent a lot of my youth outdoors and learned the work ethic from my folks. But I was still not ready for Vietnam. In the end, I enlisted, and after basic, went through riverboat training. When we arrived at Cameron Bay in 1968, we split up for our destinations. I felt like the rookie that I was.
3: Hey, don't let that guy snow you, Doug. It's not as bad as he says. It's bad, but you'll make it.
1: If I'm lucky.
3: Yeah.
1: I feel so stupid. I don't know what to expect.
3: You can expect a lot of tension because you don't know when or where Charlie will strike. There's no front line. It's more like a circle all around you.
1: So how do you protect yourself?
3: You don't. It's almost like roulette where your number's picked at random. All you can do is be wary and don't take too many chances. The shorter your time gets, the fewer chances you take.
1: Man! What's that?
3: We fire rounds off all night. You'll get used to it.
1: I'll never get used to it.
3: Here, smoke a little pot. That'll help you mellow out.
1: I'd never used drugs until I went to Vietnam, but pot helped me feel accepted with the guys. We often spent 2 or 3 weeks transporting artillery or troops down small canals and rivers, and the fear never left me. Fear of our boat being sunk by rocket attack, fear of being in the wrong place when the tide went out, left high and dry, unable to escape if the VC found us. Fear of the dark jungle on either side of the boat where snipers lurked. One day my buddy took me to Saigon and introduced me to the way to combat fear.
3: You like this heroin, Doug?
1: Yeah, I do. Man, I feel great.
3: Takes the edge off being in this stinking place.
1: Oh, I wish I had some yesterday when we were going down the river with that load of JP-4.
3: Yeah, wouldn't have mattered if the Kong had put a round in one of those barrels.
1: Somehow, being blown to smithereens doesn't seem as scary when you're high.
3: Don't mean nothing.
1: Well, I don't ever want to come down from where I am.
3: That's the secret, Doug. Stay high all the time. It's cheap enough.
1: I never thought I'd use heroin, but... Oh, you do what you gotta do to survive. From then on, I used heroin continuously to calm my fears and dull my existence. I began stockpiling drugs to ship home so I'd have a supply when I got back. I shipped 2 boxes of pot to a girl I knew, but didn't trust anyone with my heroin, so I mailed that to myself. When I arrived back home, I learned the girl had given my pot to a friend named Bill.
4: Say, Kathy was pretty nervous about keeping this stuff, Doug, so she asked me to hold on to it.
1: Yeah, she doesn't do drugs. That's why I figured she'd be a good person to mail it to. She wouldn't smoke it all up.
4: Like I would, huh? Yeah, I smoked some and sold about a third of it already. Well, I'll pay you for what I used.
1: No, that's okay. I'm just glad you guys kept it for me.
4: Oh, it's good grass, Doug. Here, have a hit.
1: It's primo.
4: Bet you're glad to be back.
1: You don't know the half of it.
4: Everybody seems to be against that war.
1: Yeah, I know. I ditched my uniform as soon as I got to Oakland. I'm embarrassed by our government's position and America's response to us.
4: Was it real bad?
1: I want to forget about it, Bill. I want to buy a motorcycle and...

0: Travel around the country and stay high all the time.
1: Hey, this is great, Doug. Who would believe an old milk truck would make such a great hippie wagon?
0: Cool, isn't it? I'm going to paint it wild, psychedelic colors when it's all finished.
1: Oh, bet your folks won't like that.
0: Yeah, they don't like anything I do these days. That's why I moved out. They hate my music. They said I was making their lives miserable. Yeah, I brought back 4 big speakers from Japan, and they wouldn't let me turn up the volume.
1: Ah, most parents are like that.
0: Oh, yeah, you should have heard Kathy's dad when he found out her brothers and I were getting high. He lectured us for an hour.
1: Yeah? What'd he say?
0: Oh, drugs are evil. They'll destroy your life.
1: That sounds just like her old man.
0: Or mine. I don't want anything to do with their 9-to-5 life, man. I've seen enough conflict to last me a lifetime. I just want peace. At first, it was fun hanging out with other dopers who hated the establishment. But as the months turned into years, the addiction destroyed us from the inside out. We were all trying to fill a void that drugs couldn't fill. In 2 or 3 years, Kathy's brothers were both dead from suicide, and I was on the same track. I traveled around the country, going nowhere, selling dope, trying this drug and that drug. I was on a mission of self-destruction and often overdosed.
2: Oh, man, he's really overdosed. Throw some ice cubes in that water. Hey, Doug, wake up. Oh, man.
3: He's going to die if we don't get him from breathing soon. Oh, we better try CPR again.
2: Wake up, Doug. Oh, thank God.
3: Oh, thank God. He's coming out of it.
0: My insatiable craving for narcotics led me to overdose many times. I couldn't get high enough. Sometimes I'd wake up with a needle still sticking in my vein, and my wallet and drugs would be gone. There's not much honor in the drug culture. The more drugs I used, the emptier life became. Not long after that, my lust for heroin led me to steal a television set from a fellow Vietnam vet. Later that day, a friend drove me around the corner to a drug house where the vet caught up with me and blocked our car with his vehicle. I knew I was in trouble when he got out with a logging chain in his hand while his girlfriend held a gun on me.
4: Out of that car, slimeball! I'm gonna teach you a lesson you will never forget! Ow! Shoot him if he tries anything!
5: Ow, man, don't! Ow!
4: Don't you ever steal from me again!
5: I won't!
4: Ever!
0: I woke up in the hospital with 80 stitches on top of my skull where he'd beat me. Heroin had led me down a dark and wretched road. With nowhere to turn, I ended up in jail for a month due to warrants for drug use. I tried rehabilitation at the Veterans Hospital countless times in 15 years. Sometimes I went to avoid jail or to satisfy probation. Other times I went because I was sick and tired. Sometimes I sat through group therapy. Other times I met with a counselor one-on-one.
6: I can sense a lot of anger buried inside you, Doug. You need to talk about it.
0: Yeah, I'm angry, but I wasn't raised to talk about emotions.
6: Then you'll never be free. You have to get these things into the open so you can understand why you do the things you do. What are you angry about?
0: Vietnam. It was a senseless war. If I hadn't gone there, I wouldn't be addicted to heroin.
6: Whoa, now, wait a minute. We can't blame others for the choices we make. We have to accept responsibility.
0: I'm not responsible for that war. My country sent me there.
6: You're not responsible for the war or what your country does. But you are responsible for the way you react to any situation. You can't control anything but yourself in this life.
0: I can't even do that.
6: Yes, you can. If you learn the motivation behind your behavior. Why did you start doing drugs?
0: I lived in fear every day while I was in Vietnam, and heroin helped ease that fear.
6: And now you're afraid to quit using drugs.
0: I can't quit. I tried, but I can't.
6: Well, we can put you on methadone while we get at the root of your problem.
0: I didn't know then that the root of my problem was sin. I had made myself the center of life, and what I needed was a new heart. I spent several years in various jails. Then I faced many years in prison because of warrants for forgery, drugs, robbery, and other charges.

0: What are we gonna do now?
1: I don't know. I just don't know. My life got progressively worse. I lost my car and ended up living with a friend who also did drugs. But it was getting harder and harder to maintain my addiction. One night, in desperation, I walked out to a payphone and called an old friend, asking her to go with me to turn myself in. But first, I asked her for enough money to get high one last time. Walking back to my apartment, a robber stuck a gun to my neck.
2: Don't move. Don't yell.
1: Okay.
2: Oh, okay, if you try anything, I'm gonna waste you.
1: I won't.
2: Now, shut up now. Give me your wallet. Now.
1: Here. I had only $2, and as he fled with my wallet, I realized I might have been killed for two lousy dollars. When I turned myself in, I suffered withdrawal pain that kept me awake all night for 3 days in a row. Finally, I went to the library and found a book with big, bold letters that said, Hooked. That's me, I thought, and began reading. The book was about a man who spent most of his life in prison until he met Jesus. I was well aware that Jesus died on a cross, but I had never had an intimate, personal relationship with him like the author described. I finished the book and got down on my knees and poured out my whole life to the Lord. I sobbed and wailed for hours, not caring if the guards heard me or not, and fell asleep at peace. The following days, I began reading the Bible and attending the church services held on Sundays. Pastor, I'd like to join the Bible study. My name's Doug Lee.
3: Glad to have you, Doug. What prompted your decision?
1: I read a book that opened my eyes to Jesus. I never knew you could have a personal relationship with him until I read that book. I've been reading the Bible ever since.
3: God wants everyone to know him like that, but it isn't possible until you're born again, according to what Jesus said. In John chapter 3, verse 3, he said, Verily, verily, I say unto thee, except a man be born again, he cannot see the kingdom of God.
1: Well, maybe that's what happened to me in my cell the other night. I prayed like I never prayed before. I confessed all my sins and asked him to change my life. And I felt different ever since.
3: Praise God. Salvation begins with repentance. What part of the Bible are you reading, Doug?
1: Romans. Man, the words are like jumping right off the page at me.
3: Good. That's the book we're studying in this class. The book of Romans is a clear map of salvation from man's sinfulness to God's grace poured out through Jesus Christ.
1: I've lived a pretty rotten life, but God forgives me, doesn't he?
3: Well, the Bible says in 1 John chapter 1, verse 9, that if we confess our sins, he is faithful and just to forgive us our sins and to cleanse us from all unrighteousness. The blood of Christ washes away all our sins when we put our faith in him.
1: I want to change. I want to quit using drugs, and I hope I can now.
3: God says you can do all things through Christ who strengthens you. But don't be fooled, Doug. Satan will not give up on you. Read the Bible every day and spend time with the Lord in prayer.
1: I am, Pastor. I listen to good Bible teaching on the radio, too.
3: Good. Let's begin our study with prayer.
1: I spent that year in jail reading the Bible and going to Bible study. I just couldn't seem to get enough of God's Word. When I was released, I couldn't wait to tell my old friend Bill about Jesus. We went fishing together.
2: Say, that year in jail really changed you, Doug.
1: It was Jesus that changed me, Bill. I can't believe the difference he makes.
2: Yeah.
1: Well, the amazing thing is, God doesn't ask you to change and clean yourself up and then come to him. He accepts you just as you are, and then he begins changing.
2: Hey, you talk as if he's real.
1: He is. He was always there, watching over me. In Vietnam, and all those times I nearly overdosed. Even when I tried to end my life, he was there, and he kept me safe until I heard the truth.
2: Well, I can see you found something to believe in.
1: Not something, Bill. Someone. You need to give the Lord a chance, man. He loves you.
2: Well, maybe I will, Doug. I'll sure think about it.
1: Oh, I never felt so much love in my life as the night I got down on my knees and poured out my heart to God. You're my best friend, Bill, but I can't even talk to you the way I talk to him.
2: Say, who do you think Jesus was?
1: Oh, the Son of God. I went to church while I was growing up, but I never really knew that he died for my sins on the cross. Man, I was his enemy and he died for me. I don't know anybody who would go to war and lay down his life for the enemy, do you?
2: No. Why'd he do that?
1: Because he loves us. That's what the Bible says. For God so loved the world that he gave his only begotten Son, that whosoever believeth in him should not perish, but have everlasting life.
2: Well, you're different, all right, Doug. Quoting the Bible now.
1: When you meet Jesus, you can't stay the same, man.
2: You don't use drugs anymore?
1: I haven't since I got out of jail.
2: Man, all my friends are dopers. I don't know if I could quit.
1: The Bible says you can do all things through Christ who strengthens you.
2: Well, it's a lot to think about.
1: Hey, I still struggle, Bill. I don't want you to think it's easy, but I know without a doubt that the most important thing you can do is ask Jesus into your heart. Not long after that, Bill went to church with his girlfriend, and the pastor led him to the Lord. We'd always been the best of friends. Now he was my brother in Christ. I'm here to say that God makes salvation simple, but living the Christian life is not always easy. I was foolish and tried drugs again, thinking I could control the craving now that I was reading the Bible. Finally, ashamed and desperate to break their hold on me, I went into drug rehab in Lansing. And there one night, my sister called.
0: Doug, I have some bad news for you. Billy's dead.
1: Billy? What happened?
0: Someone beat him up and he bled to death.
1: Billy's gone? I can't believe it.
0: I know. He meant a lot to you.
1: I'm glad he was saved. At least I know I'll see him again someday.
0: I'm sorry to have to bring you such sad news.
1: Man, you never know how much time you have. Here I am, wasting my life. I never thought I'd end up back in rehab again.
0: Don't give up, Doug. God will help you.
1: I won't give up. I'm just disappointed that I gave in.
0: I hope this time you can break the drug habit for good.
1: Yeah. Yeah, I'm going to have a long talk with my pastor.
3: God doesn't forsake you just because you failed, Doug.
1: I feel terrible, Pastor.
3: You're very hard on yourself because you've defiled your body, which is the dwelling place of the Holy Spirit. You took that which is holy and lightly esteemed it.
1: I don't want to fail again.
3: Then keep your eyes on Jesus. Let me show you something. This is Galatians chapter 5, verses 16 and 17. This I say then, walk in the Spirit, and ye shall not fulfill the lust of the flesh. For the flesh lusteth against the Spirit, and the Spirit against the flesh. And these are contrary, the one to the other, so that ye cannot do the things that ye would.
1: Do you ever fail the Lord?
3: Oh, of course. Who can live a perfect, sinless life? 1 John chapter 1, verse 8 says, if we say that we have no sin, we deceive ourselves, and the truth is not in us. But the aim is to walk in the way that pleases him. You don't go out and deliberately sin. Paul asks a question in Romans chapter 6, verses 1 and 2. What shall we say then? Shall we continue in sin that grace may abound? God forbid. How can we that are dead to sin live any longer therein?
1: Man, that's what I did. I knew it was wrong, but I turned to drugs instead of turning to God. How could I do that after I knew him?
3: Doug, some of the greatest men in the Bible sinned against the Lord, even though they knew him. Moses, David, even Peter denied knowing Christ. But Jesus forgave him and told him to go out and feed his sheep.
1: You've helped me a lot, Pastor.
3: Stay close to Jesus, Doug, and stay in his word. And remember, when you are weak, then he is strong.
1: That was 10 years ago. Psalms 119, verses 92 and 93 have been words that sustained me. Unless thy law had been my delights, I should then have perished in mine affliction. I will never forget thy precepts, for with them thou hast quickened me. I married the pastor's daughter, and God gave me 2 sons. I serve the Lord as trustee in the church and also teach in junior church school. Telling someone about the Lord is what really counts in life. God loved us enough to die for us.
4: We hope that Doug's story has helped you understand the love God has for you. Don't ever think he doesn't care for you or that you're too far gone for him to reach. He offers you his son, whose death pays the penalty for your sin, whose resurrection brings you new life. 1 John chapter 5, verses 11 and 12 tell us, "And this is the record that God hath given to us eternal life, and this life is in his Son. He that hath the Son hath life, and he that hath not the Son of God hath not life." Invite him into your heart and life today.
5: 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So until next time, unless our Lord returns before then, the doors to Pacific Garden Mission are open night and day. 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
6: 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So if that's you, don't wait. 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Welcome, friend, to today's reading of Streams in the Desert by L.B. Cowman. Today's reading begins in 2 Corinthians chapter 1, verses 8 and 9. I was crushed, so much so that I despaired even of life, but that was to make me rely not on myself, but on the God who raises the dead. Pressed out of measure and pressed to all length, pressed so intensely it seems beyond strength, pressed in the body and pressed in the soul, pressed in the mind till the dark surges roll. Pressure by foes and a pressure from friends, pressure on pressure, till life nearly ends. Pressed into knowing no helper but God, pressed into loving the staff and the rod. pressed into liberty where nothing clings, pressed into faith for impossible things, pressed into living a life in the Lord, pressed into living a Christ life outpoured. The pressure of hard places makes us value life. Every time our life is given back to us from such a trial, it is like a new beginning, and we learn better how much it is worth, and make more of it for God and man. The pressure helps us to understand the trials of others, and fits us to help and sympathize with them. There is a shallow, superficial nature that gets hold of a theory or a promise lightly, and talks very glibly about the distrust of those who shrink from every trial. But the man or woman who has suffered much never does this, but is very tender and gentle, and knows what suffering really means. This is what Paul meant when he said, "Death worketh in you." Trials in hard places are needed to press us forward. Even as the furnace fires in the hold of that mighty ship give force that moves the piston, drives the engine, and propels the great vessel across the sea in the face of the winds and waves. And that's all for today's reading of Streams in the Desert. If you'd like to hear more, tune in about this time tomorrow.

Would you be in prayer for BBN's worldwide ministry? You didn't know BBN had a worldwide ministry? Well, we do. In fact, we broadcast in 7 languages in addition to English. For example, Russian, German, Korean, Japanese, Chinese, Portuguese, and Spanish. 7 languages in addition to English. Plenty to pray about. So do pray for BBN's worldwide ministry. Thanks.

Louis B. Neumiller was known for his humility, integrity, and commitment to quality. As president of the Caterpillar Tractor Company from 1941 until 1954, he led the manufacturer of earth-moving equipment through the challenges of World War II into global expansion. His leadership style has been described as success without fanfare. His mark of greatness, someone noted, was that he let his company become a hero instead of himself. We see the same quality of selflessness in John the Baptist, the dynamic preacher who paved the way for the Messiah. When John's followers became concerned that Jesus was baptizing people and crowds were following him, John replied, "You yourselves can testify that I said, 'I am not the Messiah, but am sent ahead of him. He must become greater, and I must become less.'" As followers of Christ, are we lifting him up or seeking honor for ourselves? Rather than being disappointed when our contribution is unnoticed, we should be glad, because our highest privilege is to magnify the Lord. He is the hero. Honoring him is the mark of greatness.

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1: For SRN News, I'm Jason Walker. Humanitarian aid ship from Mexico docking in Havana as U.S.-Cuba tensions start to escalate. Here's Lisa Dwyer.
2: Cubans welcomed the arrival of a ship carrying humanitarian aid from Mexico to Uruguay. This man says, with the situation the country is in, anything that comes in helps, adding that it's the Cuban people who are suffering. In late January, U.S. President Donald Trump threatened tariffs on countries supplying oil to Cuba. The island has since faced severe shortages of food, fuel, and electricity, and constant blackouts across much of the country. I'm Lisa Dwyer.
1: Supreme Court rejecting appeals from pharmaceutical companies that object to negotiating Medicare drug prices with the federal government.
3: The justices gave no comment in leaving in place rulings from the Federal Appeals Court in Philadelphia that dismissed the drug manufacturers' claims. The negotiation program was created as part of the 2022 Inflation Reduction Act. The law requires the government to negotiate prices for certain high-cost drugs in the federal insurance program for older adults on an annual basis. Republicans have criticized aspects of the law, which was signed by Democratic President Joe Biden. But the Trump administration has embraced the authority to bring drug makers to the negotiating table. Marcela Sanchez, Washington.
1: A wildfire that was sparked by a fatal crash of a small medical plane in New Mexico, triggering evacuations for an area north of the Capitan Mountains. That blaze began after the plane crashed Thursday, killing all four on board. By early Monday morning, the fire had grown to more than 19 square miles. This is SRN News.
4: Our good news memory verse this week is found in Isaiah 45, verse 22. Look unto me and be ye saved, all the ends of the earth, for I am God and there is no one else. Isaiah 45, verse 22. This has been the good news. Thanks for listening.
5: Potiphar left everything he had in Joseph's care. 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
6: Welcome to today's encouragement from Our Daily Bread. 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
5: Like all Singaporean men, I had to serve in the country's armed forces when I turned 18. To be honest, I approached the conscription, which lasted 2.5 years, most reluctantly. Like many other young men, I tried to do the minimum, obeying instructions to the letter. No more, no less. Some, however, threw themselves into their tasks and ultimately gained much from their experience, learning about leadership and endurance. In hindsight, I realized that this type of effort and positive attitude would have pleased God, much like what Joseph showed in Scripture. Despite being sold off as a slave and imprisoned later on, he fulfilled all his assigned responsibilities with the greatest dedication. Instead of resenting his situation, he took his role seriously, so much so that Potiphar left everything he had in Joseph's care. Joseph also ended up in charge of the prison, and finally, all of Egypt. Centuries later, the Apostle Paul would also urge believers in Jesus, saying in Colossians 3, "Whatever you do, whether in word or deed, do it all in the name of the Lord Jesus." While our situations may be far from ideal, may God help us to be faithful in the tasks assigned to us, for we're working for Him, the one who sees our true heart. Today's encouragement was provided by Our Daily Bread Ministries. Pray.

Friend, on this day, on May the 19th, the beginning of a new day, I am reminded of the song that says, "Thank you, Lord, for saving my soul. Also, thank you, Lord, for making me whole. Thank you, Lord, for giving to me thy great salvation, so rich and free." Those verses in that song, they are short and sweet, they are simple, but yet encapsulate so much of our life in just a verse. Maybe you can add your own verse to that song. Thank you, Lord, for bringing me through trials. Thank you, Lord, for giving me peace beyond all measure, beyond understanding. Thank you, Lord, for giving me and blessing me so much with things I don't deserve in this life. What can you add today?

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And it is that little device you carry with you most of the time, your phone. 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

I heard a wonderful illustration from my pastor recently. He spoke about how the Holy Spirit in us, our spirit, is like unto a fire. And also how this is portrayed in Scripture. Wherever the Holy Spirit is mentioned in symbolism, in the candles that burned in the temple, in the burning flame that was above the apostles' heads, this was a very plain message signifying that the Holy Spirit was with them. Their flame burned bright. And how careful we ought to be to tend to that flame. Because like any campfire, it needs fuel in order to burn. It needs wood. It needs other materials in order for that flame to keep growing, to keep on burning, lest we grow spiritually cold.

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2: When he was asked who was the most influential person in his life, George Bush, who followed in his father's footsteps as President of the United States, quickly responded, Jesus Christ. No, the answer hadn't been designed to win friends and votes, because that answer also alienated him from some people who are avowed enemies of Jesus Christ. Bush, who at one time drank too much and had too few goals for his life, was introduced to the claims of Christ through personal contact with Billy Graham. Question: would you also say that Jesus Christ is the most influential person in your life? Napoleon Bonaparte said, comparison is impossible between him and any other human being who ever lived, because he was the Son of God. He may have been a better general than theologian, but in this appraisal, Napoleon was right on target, recognizing him as the Son of God. If Jesus Christ was one of a kind, the unique fusion of both man and God, as the Bible clearly says, he is in a category of just one. When I wrote my book, Heroes, People Who Have Made a Difference in Our World, an interviewer asked me why I hadn't included a section on Jesus Christ. Very simple, I replied. Jesus Christ isn't on the same level with the courage showed by the men and women I wrote about. He's in a class all by himself. Faced with the criticism of a skeptical intellectual community, C.S. Lewis decided to find out for himself who Jesus Christ was. His search was also intensified by the evils he saw in war, as innocent people died, and the confusion of it all evoked the question, if there is a God, why doesn't he intercede in this madness and chaos which has engulfed our world? Lewis never had a Damascus Road kind of conversion, as did Saul long ago when a light shone from heaven and he heard the voice of Jesus. But as he studied the New Testament documents themselves, he gradually began to realize it makes more sense to accept and believe the story of God sending his Son as a harmless infant than to offer any explanation of what happened. In his book, Mere Christianity, Lewis rebutted the position, I'm ready to accept Jesus as a great moral teacher, but not as the Son of God, saying the following, a man who was merely a man and said the sort of things Jesus said would not be a great moral teacher. He would either be a lunatic, on a level with the man who says he is a poached egg, or else he would be the devil of hell. You must make your choice. Either this man was and is the Son of God, or else a madman or something worse. You can shut him up for a fool, you can spit at him and kill him as a demon, or you can fall at his feet and call him Lord and God. But let's not come up with any patronizing nonsense about his being a great human teacher. He has not left that open to us, end quote. How put it any better? Someone had a sign painter portray an image of Christ as though he were looking directly into the eyes of those who traveled the busy highway. Underneath the painting was a challenge. Now it's your move. And as we come to the end of today's commentary, that's a fitting challenge to leave with you. Having confronted the claims of Christ's unique position as God's Son, who loved you and gave himself for you when he died on that cross, you have to decide, who is he? Now, it's your move. Indeed.
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0: Is the moon proof of God's creation? Find out the answer on today's Creation Moments. And now, here's our Creation Moments host, Ian Taylor.
1: Our moon is moving away from the Earth at a rate of 4 centimeters per year, about less than 2 inches. That might not seem much. However, that rate of movement away from the Earth presents problems for those who believe that the Earth and the Moon have been around for 4.5 billion years. At the rate that the Moon is receding, it would have been so close to the Earth only 1.5 to 2 billion years ago that tidal friction would have melted the surface rocks of the Earth. Mathematical fiddling helps a little, but not enough. By mathematically increasing the rate of the Earth's spin over the supposed billions of years, and figuring in a factor for assumed different tidal rates, one can inch the Earth-Moon relationship back to about 4 billion years. Evolutionary scientists feel that the problem can be solved to keep their 4.5 billion years of evolutionary history intact. However, they admit that the assumptions being tried need investigation, since the matter is far from solved. In other words, evolutionists admit that they have a problem getting the Earth-Moon relationship to fit into their long age history. The mathematical models rule out the theory that the Moon was formed billions of years ago from the same dust cloud that supposedly formed the Earth. Also ruled out is the theory that the Moon was captured by the Earth's gravity. Only one explanation seems to satisfy the data, that the Moon was formed relatively recently, orbiting the Earth from the time of its creation.
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Is there ever a bad time to just take a moment and consider our own thoughts and to go to the Lord in prayer? I would say that there is no bad time when we can just talk in our minds.

mind to the Lord who abides in us already. It may not be the best idea to do so out loud as to interrupt another event that's happening, but no one can stop you from praying to the Lord in your own mind. Nobody can take that away from you. And on top of that, it's amazing that we have access to God at all times, the one who speaks on your behalf. Wherefore, he is able also to save them to the uttermost that come unto God by him, seeing he ever liveth to make intercession for them. And that's in Hebrews chapter 7, 25. What a loving God we have, and no man is able to keep him from us.

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1: Let us run with endurance the race that is set before us, looking to Jesus, the founder and perfecter of our faith. God has amazing ways of getting us to say yes. He does not make us puppets. Rather, he arranges conditions so that we will choose to do his will. Sometimes those conditions can be tough, and they stay that way until we submit to God's authority. From the Moody Church in Chicago, this is Running to Win with Dr. Erwin Lutzer, whose clear teaching helps us make it across the finish line. Today, Erwin Lutzer continues his series on brokenness, how God gets us to say yes, studies in the book of Jonah. We're in Jonah chapter 2, learning about death to self-reliance and about the idols we set up to avoid obeying God.
2: You know, there are things that we set up. It says in the book of Ezekiel that this people have set up idols in their own hearts. Our idol can be another person, it can be a vocation, it can be whatever we desire to do. That can be our idol that says, I want this even above the will and the purposes of God. I want this more than I want the glory of Jesus. And that's an idol. So he says, those, you know, who follow vain idols, they forsake their hope of steadfast love. They're not going to get through to God. But I, with a voice of thanksgiving, he says, will sacrifice to you. What I have vowed, I will pay. Isn't that interesting? He's saying, Lord, I made a commitment to you long ago, and now I realize that I'm going to fulfill that commitment. And in the next chapter, we can see that part of the commitment was that he does eventually go to Nineveh, where he was determined he would not go. And so he says, Lord, I'm going to pay my vows. I was looking at, reading that in the text, and I discovered that the pagans in chapter 1, as a result of Jonah's limp witness, actually ended up believing in God and paying their vows. And you realize that sometimes a child of God can have a harder heart, a more stubborn will, a more determined personality to blow God off than even pagans who apparently came to know the true God. It's amazing what Christians have done. Have you ever been surprised at Christians? We shouldn't be surprised at those who aren't Christians, but our surprise is people who have been redeemed by God, trying to thwart God's will, trying to do others in to the very best of their ability with all of their might, trying to thwart what would be the acceptable will of God. So God says, Jonah, have you learned something here? And he says, yeah, one thing I've learned is no more idols. In fact, I'm going to give thanks to you, he says. And then there's something else that God purified, and that was Jonah's theology. He comes out with this marvelous statement, salvation belongs to the Lord. A well-known preacher in England by the name of Charles Haddon Spurgeon said that Jonah, in the belly of the fish, went in an Arminian. That is to say, he believed in free will and, you know, that we direct things, basically. And he came out a Calvinist. Now that word Calvinism, some people don't like. I'm only quoting Spurgeon, you understand. Just quoting Spurgeon. No quote of mine would fit here. But there's a stress on the sovereignty of God, and he's saying salvation is of the Lord. He's talking about his own salvation, his own deliverance. There's no question about that. But there's a larger statement in Scripture that salvation is of the Lord. That is to say that it is God who redeems us. It is God who initiates us by having Jesus Christ die on the cross. God initiates salvation. And then God applies it to the human heart. Salvation has to be of God. I began this message by quoting the words of Jesus that no man comes to me except the Father drags him. And unless we were dragged into the kingdom, we would go our own way. We would reject Christ. We would see no reason why we should believe. And so God grants us that ability to believe. Isn't he gracious? Because from beginning to end, salvation is of the Lord. By the way, this is another argument as to why Jesus Christ is fully God. There are many people who believe that he's a lesser God of some sorts. All kinds of problems with that biblically and theologically. But just hang on to this for a moment. If Jesus were not fully God, God would have delegated the dirty work of redemption to a created creature, and salvation would not be of the Lord. But from beginning to end, salvation is of God. Some of you have never trusted Christ as Savior. What you need to do is to open your hearts to Him and realize this, that if God is talking to you, if you see that, if you sense within you this emptiness that you'd like to have filled, this sense of alienation and sin, don't turn away from that. That is God getting your attention to realize salvation is in Him alone. So God was purifying his theology even. What's the bottom line? At the end of the day, we always want the bottom line. I think that the bottom line is simply this, that only desperate people pray. Only desperate people pray. I omitted it a moment ago, but let's look at verse 7. When my life was fainting away, I remembered the Lord. It took that. It took that. If you're not desperate, you're not going to pray. Isn't it interesting? We see this nationally. We have, for example, a 9/11 experience where thousands of people are killed. And the very next Sunday, you know, the churches are filled. People come to prayer meeting. They say, you know, we're just coming to prayer meeting because we think we need God. Like the young people say, duh. So it took that. I remember hearing somebody say, you know, things are so bad, we're going to have to begin to pray. Only desperate people pray. But listen to me carefully. If you and I actually saw who we were before God, we'd know that we're always desperate. It's just that we don't know it. We'd be at prayer meeting all the time if we understood our true condition before God, because we'd understand that we are in desperate straits as a nation, most assuredly, but also as individuals. We are desperate. And what God is trying to do is to say, don't you see your need? And the reason that God motivates us to pray, He does it through giving us circumstances that lead us to utter desperation. And then we finally cry out to God and say, God, it's over. I laid down the weapons of a rebel. I am desperate. Help me. And the Bible says that if you call unto me in the day of trouble, I will answer thee. I have a little booklet in my study. I think it's entitled Crying Out to God. And it makes this interesting point that in the Old Testament, at least, there is a distinction between just praying and crying out. For example, in the Psalms, David will say something like this, I prayed to the Lord and I cried out to Him. Now, we know that we don't have to cry out because God knows our thoughts, so we can pray silently. But there's something in Scripture about lifting up our voice in desperation that attracts the attention of God. And over again in the Scripture, it says, I cried out to you and you inclined your ear. You inclined your ear to me and you answered me. And there are times when we should cry out. You might not want to do it in your apartment if you have thin walls. But maybe you can go somewhere at times and just cry out to God. He loves to hear the voice of His children. And desperate people pray. I'm interested as I look at the text that Jonah doesn't even bargain with God. People who are really, really desperate don't bargain. He doesn't say, God, get me out of here and I'll be going to Nineveh in a heartbeat. Just get me out of here. I don't see that in the text. What he's doing is he's thanking God for the deliverance that was wrought through the fish. And he's recognizing that. And he's giving God praise. And his future is entirely in God's hands. Isn't it interesting that Jesus in the New Testament used this? One day some people came to Jesus and they said, why don't you give us a sign that we might believe you? Jesus had given them many signs, many miracles. But he said, no longer shall a sign be given unto you, but as Jonah was 3 days and 3 nights in the belly of the fish, so shall the Son of Man be 3 days and 3 nights in the heart of the earth. And just as God had Jonah expelled from his confinement, in the very same way, on resurrection morning, Jesus Christ was raised from the dead, giving an evidence that he was indeed the Son of God, which is an incidental proof also that Jesus believed this story. He believed this story. I don't know about you, but I'm going to believe anything that Jesus believes. If he believes it, I'm going to believe it too. So, what does God have to do in your life before you chafe and fight and manipulate and plan for your will to be accomplished? I've seen people dragged from one thorn patch to another, to another, to another, to another, to another, and they will not bow and say, God, help me, do with me as seems good in your sight. Because we as humans are so stubborn. Look at what God did to Jonah, and next time we'll find out that he still had not totally come around. He was a reluctant, angry preacher. He went, but just barely. You know, in a sense, if we're honest, we all have some Jonah in our hearts, don't we? We rebel against God, but at the same time, God continues to work with us. I'm holding in my hands a book I want you to have for a very specific reason. I want you to visualize a little girl at the age of 5 or 6 at home, in the dark. Her mother leaves. She has to fend for herself. And in the midst of this, later on, she and her sister were taken to an orphanage and dropped off like a package, visited by their mother twice in 7 years. What follows is a story of great rejection, a story of great hurt and abuse. But here's the good news. It's also a story of hope. It's a story of showing how God can work in a human life and bring about good in the midst of a past that was a disaster. I want you to have a copy of this book. It's entitled Dory, the Girl Nobody Loved, and it can be yours for a gift of any amount. This is a life-transforming book. I sure hope that you get your copy.
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From Samuel Rutherford. 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We tend to be skeptical of everything that we do not see or feel or experience. But God's love is more than that. God is love itself.

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Here's a portion of today's thought from New Morning Mercies by Paul Tripp. God opposes the proud, but gives grace to the humble. Submit yourselves, therefore, to God. Resist the devil, and he will flee from you. Draw near to God, and he will draw near to you. Cleanse your hands, you sinners, and purify your hearts, you double-minded. Be wretched, and mourn, and weep. Let your laughter be turned to mourning, and your joy to gloom. Humble yourselves before the Lord, and he will exalt you. James chapter 4, verses 1 through 10. Notice how James explains why we have so many fights and quarrels. He doesn't say they come from those difficult people you live with, or they are the result of the practical issues that you're forced to deal with. No, he says they come from the passions that wage war in our hearts. In this context, passion means a powerful, ruling desire. I fight with you because I have a heart problem.

0: pillar of salt. He then escapes with his two daughters, who later deceive him into unthinkable acts to get what they believe has been unjustly taken from them. So what happens next? I'm Steve Schwetz, and in this study on Through the Bible, our teacher, Dr. J. Vernon McGee, walks us through the shocking and sobering experiences of Lot and Abraham, stories that serve as warnings for believers everywhere. Now, are you on the edge of your seat? Well, if so, take a deep breath and relax, because God's got this. Before we get started, though, let me share a few letters from our fellow listeners. First one comes from a listener in Washington, D.C. Thanks for the relentless effort of the entire staff to get the Word of God out to all nations of the world. I rejoice in hearing letters read from all over the world of what God's doing and how He's changing hearts and lives through the teaching of His Word, especially in remote areas where the Bible is rare or not easily available, or people cannot read or write. The stories are priceless and very encouraging. I listen daily on my way to work and on Sundays after church service. I learn so much from God's Word and benefit from the continual transformation of my life. I receive the prayer requests and pray for the program often. I also give toward the continual spread of His Word as God grants me grace. Thanks for the Bible bus passes that I prayerfully hand out. Thanks again for all that you do, especially those who travel often to different countries to see the effect and expansion of this great work. God's protection and grace continually be with you. Isn't that an encouraging letter? Thank you so much for your prayers, as well as the financial support and for helping us fling that seed. And here's a quick note. This is from Craig, who writes, I've been listening since 1990. You were instrumental in my coming to faith in Jesus as Savior. Thank you for all you've done and continue to do. Love and praying for you always. Well, Craig, it is great to hear from you. And as always, I'm going to be saving you a seat as we roll along through God's Word. Now, what's your story? Remember, it's letter month, and we really do want to hear what God's doing in your life as we study His Word together. So just you can find us if you want on social media. That's a way. You can look for Through the Bible with J. Vernon McGee on Facebook, Instagram, and X. And you can always email us at BibleBus@ttb.org or write to us at Box 7100, Pasadena, California, 91109. In Canada, Box 25325, London, Ontario, N6C6B1. 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Okay, it's time to get started, so let's pray. Heavenly Father, thank you for strengthening our faith as we study your word. Lord, we ask that you would provide for those who live in challenging places. Grow our faith in you as our Savior and provider, and we ask this in the name of our great Savior, Jesus Christ. Amen. Well, we're off to Genesis 19 on Through the Bible with Dr. J. Vernon McGee.
1: Now, friends, today we return back to the 19th chapter of the book of Genesis. We are going to pick up at verse 6. Now, this is the chapter in which we see what we have called an example of blasted Christian life. This is an evidence of what today could happen to many believers, and it does happen to many believers. This man Lot had gone down into the city of Sodom. He did not realize it was the kind of a city that it was. I'm sure of that. But he got down there and found out that perversion was the order of the day. And he brought up his children, his sons and his daughters, in that atmosphere. Now, when he looked down there, and you will recall we saw that he pitched his tent toward Sodom. He looked down there, he saw the lovely streets and boulevards and parks and public buildings and the folk on the outside, but he did not see what they really were. Now, the sin of this city is so great that God is going to judge it. God is going to destroy the city. Now, let's draw a pretty sharp line here. There is today a gray area where there is a new attitude towards sin today. And it's not really as black as we once thought it was. And the church today is compromised till it's even pitiful. Right now, the press is reporting in Southern California that we have a church made up of those that are homosexuals. And the pastor of the church, lo and behold, is also one. They all admit it. Now, may I say to you, the lesson of Sodom and Gomorrah is a lesson for this generation. Now, God's not accepting this kind of a church. the idea.

0: Yes, seems to be today that you can become a child of God and you can continue on in sin. God says that's impossible. You cannot do that. And this city of Sodom is an example of that, that you cannot continue in sin. This idea today that you can be a Christian and go on in sin is a tremendous mistake, and especially make light of it as I judge it's being made in this particular case. Now, that's what they were doing in Sodom and Gomorrah. Now, God destroyed these cities. Now, don't say we have a primitive view of God here and we have a better one today, because even after all, Jesus received sinners. He sure did. But when he got through with them, he had changed them. The harlot that came to him was no longer in that business. When she came to God, she changed. That's the thing that happened to other sinners. A publican came to him, and he left the seat of custom. He gave up that which was crooked, and he came to the Lord. Now, I begin reading at verse 6, and probably I should do it without comment. And Lot went out at the door unto them and shut the door after him. Now, the men of Sodom were outside the door, asking that these guests that he had, that they be turned out to them. Verse 7, and said, I pray you, brethren, do not so wickedly. That's the way Lot looked at it, and he'd been down there a long time, and it wasn't new morality to him, just old sin. Verse 8, behold now, I have two daughters which have not known man. Let me, I pray you, bring them out unto you, and do ye to them as good is in your eyes. Only unto these men do nothing. For therefore came they under the shadow of my roof. When a man entertained a guest, in that day he was responsible for him. And the thing was that he was willing to make this kind of a sacrifice to protect them. And they said, this is what that crowd outside, stand back. They said again, this one fellow came into sojourn, he'll needs be a judge. You see, Lot was advancing in the political area there. Now will we deal worse with thee than with them. And they pressed sore upon the man, even Lot, and came near to break the door. But the man put forth their hand, pulled Lot into the house to them, and shut to the door. And they smote the men that were at the door of the house with blindness, both small and great, so that they wearied themselves to find the door. And if they hadn't, of course, Lot and these men would have been destroyed, because that was the thought of these men. And the men said unto Lot, hast thou here any besides, son-in-law, and thy sons, thy daughters, and whatsoever thou hast in the city, bring them out of this place. For we will destroy this place, because the cry of them is waxen great before the face of the Lord, and the Lord hath sent us to destroy it. And Lot went out, he spake unto his sons-in-law, which married his daughters, and said, up, get you out of this place, for the Lord will destroy this city. But he seemed as one that mocked unto his sons-in-law. Now this man Lot here is in a very bad situation. He'd spent years now down in the city of Sodom. He'd learned to tolerate this sort of thing, although he calls it wickedness. And he saw his sons and daughters grow up. And they apparently married among the people of that day. And when the time came and Lot got this word from the Lord to leave the city, he went to his sons-in-law and he said, let's get out of here. God will destroy this city. They laughed at him. They ridiculed him. I suppose they knew that the week before he had invested a little money in real estate there. And they said, we know you. You are wrapped up in the city of Sodom. This is your home. You have apparently applauded these things and approved of them. You see, this man out of the will of God in this place is no witness for God. He didn't win anybody in this city. And when you go down to their level, friends, you don't win them today either. And that's being demonstrated, I think, in this hour. Now, this man Lot, frankly, I would have agreed with Abraham that he wasn't saved. But you remember Peter in 2 Peter 2:6 and 8 says, this righteous man vexed his righteous soul. I tell you, he never enjoyed it down there. Now, he's going to leave the city. Can't get anyone to leave with him. except his wife and two single daughters. When the morning arose, then the angels hastened Lot, saying, Arise, take thy wife and thy two daughters, which are here, lest thou be consumed in the iniquity of the city. And while he lingered, the man laid hold upon his hand, from the hand of his wife, from the hand of his two daughters, the Lord being merciful unto him. You see, here's a man that was God's man in spite of everything. And if I only had the book of Genesis, I'm not sure I would believe that Lot was saved. I'd agree with Abraham. But since Peter calls him a righteous man, and this man had become that way because he had followed Abraham, he believed God, and he had offered the sacrifices, and the Lord being merciful unto him, God had extended mercy to him, and he believes God, and he gets out of the city. Now, it came to pass, when they had brought them forth abroad, that he said, Escape for thy life, look not behind thee, neither stay thou in all the plain, escape to the mountain, lest thou be consumed. And even Lot didn't want to leave. Lot said unto them, Oh, not so, my Lord. Behold, now thy servant hath found grace in thy sight. Thou hast magnified thy mercy, which thou hast showed unto me in saving my life. And I cannot escape to the mountain, lest some evil take me and I die. He'd get out of the city, but he couldn't make it to the mountain. And now he says, Behold, now this city is near to flee unto, in a little place called Zoar. And that's where he went. You see, he came out of Sodom, but this man didn't come clean even out of that. And, of course, he got in a great deal of trouble at that particular time. Now, God destroyed the city of Sodom. And we're told two things here, one concerning his wife and the other concerning his daughters. The one concerning his wife is that he looked back from behind him and she became a pillar of salt. Now, that, I think, has been greatly misunderstood. Why in the world did Ms. Lot turn and look back? Well, I think the reason is twofold. She turned and looked back, first of all, because she did not want to leave Sodom. She loved Sodom. She loved Lot, too, but it was a lot of Sodom that she loved. And she didn't want to leave. I think she was a member of the country club, the sewing club, and the Shakespeare club. And in fact, there wasn't a club in town that she wasn't a member of. She just loved these little get-togethers in the afternoon. And I'm not sure but what they met and studied religion. They had a nice little religious club. Oh, she was right in the thick of it all, friends. She didn't want to leave. Her heart was in Sodom. Her body walked out, but she surely left her heart there. Now, that is a tremendous lesson for us today. We hear a great deal, and I hear a great many Christians who talk about they want to see the Lord come, and they're not living like it. On Sunday morning, why, it's difficult to get them to leave their lovely home. And Sunday night, they're not going to leave their lovely home because they love TV, too. They've got a color TV, and they're going to look at the programs on Sunday night because they have some good ones, and they want to see them. They're not going to church. Now, when the Lord comes, friends, you're going to leave the TV. You're going to leave that lovely home. You're going to leave everything down here. I just have one question to ask you. Will it break your heart to leave all of this down here? I've asked myself that question many times. I'm not anxious to leave, I'll be honest with you. I'd love to stay. I have my loved ones. I want to be with them. And I have friends, and I want to be with them. And I have this program, and I want to be with it. And I'll be very frank with you. I hope the Lord will just let me stay here. But I also want to be able to say, when he does call, I don't want to have a thing down here that'll break my heart to leave. Not a thing. I love my home, too. But I'll be honest with you, I'd just soon go off and leave it. May I say to you, Miss Lot turned and looked back. That's one of the explanations. And then the others, just simply this. Why did she look back? She didn't believe God. God says you leave the city and don't look back. And Lot didn't look back. He believed God. But Miss Lot didn't. She did not believe God. She wasn't a believer. And so she didn't really make it out of the city. She's turned to a pillar of salt. And I'm not going into the story of the two daughters. It's as sordid as it can be. Frankly, Lot didn't do well in moving down to the city of Sodom. He lost everything except his own soul. And, you know, that's a picture today of a great many people that won't judge the sins in their lives. And they're saved, but just so as by fire. And you find that the Lord has said in a very definite way to some of these folk that have put all their eggs in a basket like this. God says that if you won't judge your sin down here, he will judge it. And apparently that was the case in Lot's story. Now, I want to leave this chapter, but I want to leave it by looking at Abraham. What did Abraham think of all of this? Well, let me read verses 27 and 28 of Genesis 19. Abraham got up early in the morning to the place where he stood before the Lord, and he looked toward Sodom and Gomorrah, toward all the land of the plain, and behold, and lo, the smoke of the country went up as the smoke of a furnace. Now, when Abraham looked down there, I think his heart was sad. I'm not sure whether he knew Lot had escaped or not. He probably learned about it later on. But when he looked down there, he probably was sad because of Lot's sake. But Abraham hadn't invested a dime down there. And when judgment came, it didn't disturb him one whit because he wasn't in love with the things of Sodom and the things of the world. You remember what we are told today? Love not the world, neither the things that are in the world. I have a message that I give periodically, and the title of it is Sightseeing in Sodom. And I attempt to look at Sodom through the eyes of Lot himself. And he sure had a wrong view of it. And Mrs. Lot, she fell in love with it. And then the view of Abraham. You can sightsee in Sodom with Abraham. He lost nothing down there. Or you can go through Sodom with the Lord and see it as he sees it. And it's too bad that the church is not looking at the sin of sodomy. I don't think it's any greater today than it's been in the past, but there is today a tremendous percentage of our population that are homosexuals, engaged in perversion, and today we speak of it in a more candid manner than we ever did. In fact, what I'm saying right now, 10 years ago I might not have said on the radio, but this is something today that's right in our midst. Now, what's to be the attitude of the Christian toward it? Well, even Lot in his day, he said, you're doing wickedly. And God judged it. Isn't that enough for the child of God to know you can't compromise with this type of thing? This is a sin. And to indulge in it. And then to say, well, this is a sickness. The same thing said about the alcoholic. Sure, he's sick. Of course he's sick. But what made him take that first drink and continue to drink until he became sick? Sin did it, friend. Sin is the problem, and this is a sin. It's so labeled in the first chapter of Romans. God says he gave them up. So Genesis 19 is a pretty important chapter for this present generation that we are living in today, and we need to recognize that. Now I come to the 20th chapter of the book of Genesis, and the 20th chapter actually seems like the fifth leg on a cow. It just seems to be that necessary. And what we have here is something that you feel like you'd like to leave out. And you wonder again, why is this chapter put in here? Well, it's put in for a very important reason, friends. Abraham and Sarah are going to have to deal with this sin before they can have Isaac, before they can have the blessing. And may I say to you, until you and I are willing to deal with the sin in our life, there's no blessing for us. Now, I'm going to just hit the high points of chapter 20. I'm reading verse 1 now. Abraham journeyed from thence toward the south country and dwelled between Kadesh and Shur and sojourned in Gerar. And Abraham said of Sarah his wife, she's my sister. And Abimelech, king of Gerar, sent and took Sarah. Now, what you have here is something that is quite interesting. Do you think Sarah was beautiful? Well, she's almost 90 years old. And she's beautiful, friends. Not many can qualify in this particular department. That's one thing that I note here. And then Abraham is actually getting pretty far south in the land. He's gone beyond Kadesh Barnea, where the children of Israel came up and wouldn't even enter the land. Now he's gone down to Gerar, which I don't think he should have done, but be that as it may, he lies about Sarah again. Now I want you to hear his confession, because that's the thing that makes this chapter important and reveals the fact that Abraham and Sarah cannot have Isaac until they deal with this sin that is in their lives. And it goes way back. I'm reading verse 11 of chapter 20, and this is a remarkable passage of Scripture, friends. Will you hear it? And Abraham said, and he's talking now to Abimelech, who is greatly disturbed that he would do a thing like this, lie about his wife. And Abraham said, because I thought, surely the fear of God is not in this place, and they will slay me for my wife's sake. Now you see, again, he's not trusting God. He felt like he's moving down into a godless place, and he finds out that Abimelech apparently has a high sense of what is right and wrong. And he puts a tremendous value upon character and that sort of thing, and apparently a man who knew God. Now, will you notice, poor Abraham doesn't look good by the side of Abimelech here. Now, I'm reading on in verse 12. And yet, indeed, she is my sister. She is the daughter of my father, but not the daughter of my mother. And she became my wife. Now, you see, he lets it all out now. He says, to tell the truth, it is half a lie. She is my half-sister, and she is my wife. Now, verse 13, and it came to pass, when God caused me to wander from my father's house, that I said unto her, this is thy kindness which thou shalt show unto me. At every place whither we shall come, say of me, he's my brother. Now, when they started out, you see, Abraham didn't have complete trust and confidence in God, and he and Sarah made a pact that anywhere they went, and it looked like Abraham might be killed because of his wife, that Sarah would say, he's my brother. And that would keep Abraham, so Abraham and Sarah thought, from being killed. Now, they made that little agreement, and they used it down in Egypt. And here, they have used it again. Now, that sin must be dealt with before God is going to hear and answer his prayer in sending a son. Isaac will not be born till this will be dealt with. And again, let me repeat, how many Christians today that won't judge sin in their lives and there's no blessing in their lives? I frankly believe that in many of our fundamental churches today, if we could get the believers there, those that are in places of leadership, if they would confess their sins, now not publicly, but if they would deal with the sins that are in their lives, I believe we could have revival. And I don't believe there'll be any blessing until, friends, this is dealt with. Now, will you listen to Paul over here in 1 Corinthians 11? And this is a pretty important passage. Paul says, but let a man examine himself. So let him eat of that bread and drink of that cup. For he that eateth and drinketh damnation to himself, not discerning the Lord's body. For this cause many are weak and sickly among you, and many sleep. For if we would judge ourselves, we would not be judged. But when we are judged, we're chastened of the Lord, that we should not be condemned with the world. And blessing, friends, is being withheld today from the church and from the lives of many believers because we won't deal with a sin in our lives. That's a tremendous lesson, a great spiritual lesson, here in the 20th chapter of the book of Genesis. Now, next time, we're going to see this long-looked-for event, the birth of Isaac. Until next time, may God richly bless you, my beloved.
1: 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I'm Steve Schwetz, and as always, I'll meet you back here as together we make our way through the Bible.

It's time for the Bible quiz here on the Bible Broadcasting Network. Bennett Roberts here, and today I'll be giving you the answer for our Bible quiz question, as well as another question for you to answer before our time tomorrow. So, getting into it, our question from yesterday was this. Which book of the Bible contains this great verse? A multiple choice as well. Here's the verse. By him, therefore, let us offer the sacrifice of praise to God continually. That is, the fruit of our lips, giving thanks to his name. Which book contains that verse? Is it found in Deuteronomy, Isaiah, Romans, or Hebrews? Which book contains that verse? And I'll read that one more time for our question today. Hopefully you have your answer ready. Bonus points if you get that reference as well. Which book contains this verse? By him, therefore, let us offer the sacrifice of praise to God continually. That is, the fruit of our lips giving thanks to his name. And which book contains that verse? Is it found in Deuteronomy, Isaiah, Romans, or Hebrews? Where is that verse found? And I trust you have an answer to it. This verse in particular is found in the book of Hebrews. Hebrews, and the reference is chapter 13, verse 15 of Hebrews. Hebrews 13, 15. And hopefully you got that answer correct. And we can move on now to our other question this week. And the theme continuing is, but the fruit of the Spirit. Questions that deal with fruit as mentioned in the Bible. And here's that question for tomorrow. Supply the ending to this verse. When therefore I have performed this, and have sealed to them this fruit, I will come by you. And supply the ending portion of that verse. Just a few words. Not very many, but in any case, you will supply the ending to that verse as the answer for today's question. And I'll read that verse again. Supply the ending phrase to this verse. When therefore I have performed this and have sealed to them this fruit, I will come by you.

Continuing our thought from New Morning Mercies. I fight with you because I have a heart problem. Rather than my heart being ruled by God and motivated by God's honor, my heart is ruled by my wants, my feelings, my needs. If it is, I am always in some kind of conflict with you. Furthermore, James tells us that human conflict is rooted in spiritual adultery. When we put ourselves where God alone belongs, conflict always results. It's all just another argument for the essentiality of God's grace in Jesus.

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3: Now it came to pass, as David sat in his house, that David said to Nathan the prophet, Lo, I dwell in an house of cedars, but the ark of the covenant of the Lord remaineth under curtains. Then Nathan said unto David, Do all that is in thine heart, for God is with thee. And it came to pass the same night that the word of God came to Nathan, saying, Go and tell David my servant, thus saith the Lord, Thou shalt not build me an house to dwell in, for I have not dwelt in an house since the day that I brought up Israel unto this day, but have gone from tent to tent and from one tabernacle to another. Wheresoever I have walked with all Israel, spake I a word to any of the judges of Israel whom I commanded to feed my people, saying, Why have ye not built me an house of cedars? Now therefore, thus shalt thou say unto my servant David, Thus saith the Lord of hosts, I took thee from the sheepcote, even from following the sheep, that thou shouldest be ruler over my people Israel. And I have been with thee whithersoever thou hast walked, and have cut off all thine enemies from before thee, and have made thee a name like the name of the great men that are in the earth. Also I will ordain a place for my people Israel, and will plant them, and they shall dwell in their place, and shall be moved no more. Neither shall the children of wickedness waste them any more, as at the beginning, and since the time that I commanded judges to be over my people Israel. Moreover, I will subdue all thine enemies. Furthermore, I tell thee that the Lord will build thee an house. And it shall come to pass, when thy days be expired, that thou must go to be with thy fathers, that I will raise up thy seed after thee, which shall be of thy sons, and I will establish his kingdom. He shall build me an house, and I will establish his throne forever. I will be his father, and he shall be my son. And I will not take my mercy away from him, as I took it from him that was before thee. But I will settle him in mine house, and in my kingdom forever, and his throne shall be established forevermore. According to all these words, and according to all this vision, so did Nathan speak unto David. And David the king came and sat before the Lord, and said, Who am I, O Lord God? And what is mine house, that thou hast brought me hitherto? And yet this was a small thing in thine eyes, O God, for thou hast also spoken of thy servant's house for a great while to come, and hast regarded me according to the estate of a man of high degree, O Lord God. What can David speak more to thee for the honor of thy servant? For thou knowest thy servant. O Lord, for thy servant's sake and according to thine own heart hast thou done all this greatness in making known all these great things. O Lord, there is none like thee, neither is there any God beside thee according to all that we have heard with our ears. And what one nation in the earth is like thy people Israel, whom God went to redeem to be his own people, to make thee a name of greatness and terribleness, by driving out nations from before thy people, whom thou hast redeemed out of Egypt. For thy people Israel didst thou make thine own people forever, and thou, Lord, becamest their God. Therefore now, Lord, let the thing that thou hast spoken concerning thy servant and concerning his house be established forever, and do as thou hast said. Let it even be established, that thy name may be magnified forever, saying, The Lord of hosts is the God of Israel, even a God to Israel. And let the house of David thy servant be established before thee. For thou, O my God, hast told thy servant that thou wilt build him an house. Therefore thy servant hath found in his heart to pray before thee. And now, Lord, Thou art God, and hast promised this goodness unto thy servant. Now therefore let it please thee to bless the house of thy servant, that it may be before thee forever. For thou blessest, O Lord, and it shall be blessed forever. Chapter 18. Now after this it came to pass that David smote the Philistines and subdued them, and took Gath and her towns out of the hand of the Philistines. And he smote Moab, and the Moabites became David's servants and brought gifts. And David smote Hadarezer, king of Zobah, unto Hamath, as he went to establish his dominion by the river Euphrates. And David took from him 1,000 chariots, and 7,000 horsemen, and 20,000 footmen. David also hocked all the chariot horses, but reserved of them 100 chariots. And when the Syrians of Damascus came to help Hadarezer, king of Zobah, David slew of the Syrians 22,000 men. Then David put garrisons in Syria Damascus, and the Syrians became David's servants and brought gifts. Thus the Lord preserved David whithersoever he went. And David took the shields of gold that were on the servants of Hadarezer and brought them to Jerusalem. Likewise from Tibhath and from Cun, cities of Hadarezer, brought David very much brass, wherewith Solomon made the brazen sea and the pillars and the vessels of brass. Now when Tohu, king of Hamath, heard how David had smitten all the host of Hadarezer, king of Zobah, he sent Hadoram, his son, to King David to inquire of his welfare and to congratulate him because he had fought against Hadarezer and smitten him, for Hadarezer had war with Tohu, and with him all manner of vessels of gold and silver and brass. Them also King David dedicated unto the Lord with the silver and the gold that he brought from all these nations, from Edom and from Moab and from the children of Ammon and from the Philistines and from Amalek. Moreover, Abishai, the son of Zeruiah, slew of the Edomites in the Valley of Salt 18,000, and he put garrisons in Edom, and all the Edomites became David's servants. Thus the Lord preserved David whithersoever he went. So David reigned over all Israel, and executed judgment and justice among all his people. And Joab the son of Zeruiah was over the host, and Jehoshaphat the son of Ahilud recorder. And Zadok the son of Ahitub, and Abimelech the son of Abiathar were the priests, and Shavsha was scribe, and Benaiah the son of Jehoiada was over the Kerethites and the Pelethites, and the sons of David were chief about the king. Chapter 19. Now it came to pass after this that Nahash the king of the children of Ammon died, and his son reigned in his stead. And David said, I will show kindness unto Hanan the son of Nahash, because his father showed kindness to me. And David sent messengers to comfort him concerning his father. So the servants of David came into the land of the children of Ammon to Hanan to comfort him. But the princes of the children of Ammon said to Hanan, Thinkest thou that David doth honor thy father, that he hath sent comforters unto thee? Are not his servants come unto thee for to search, and to overthrow, and to spy out the land? Wherefore Hanan took David's servants, and shaved them, and cut off their garments in the midst, hard by their buttocks, and sent them away. Then there went certain, and told David how the men were served. And he sent to meet them, for the men were greatly ashamed. And the king said, Tarry at Jericho until your beards be grown, and then return. And when the children of Ammon saw that they had made themselves odious to David, Hanan and the children of Ammon sent 1,000 talents of silver to hire them chariots and horsemen out of Mesopotamia and out of Syria Maacah and out of Zobah. So they hired 32,000 chariots, and the king of Maacah and his people, who came and pitched before Medeba. And the children of Ammon gathered themselves together from their cities and came to battle. And when David heard of it, he sent Joab and all the host of the mighty men. And the children of Ammon came out and put the battle in array before the gate of the city, and the kings that were come were by themselves in the field. Now when Joab saw that the battle was set against him before and behind, he chose out of all the choice of Israel and put them in array against the Syrians. And the rest of the people he delivered unto the hand of Abishai his brother, and they set themselves in array against the children of Ammon. And he said, If the Syrians be too strong for me, then thou shalt help me. But if the children of Ammon be too strong for thee, then I will help thee. Be of good courage, and let us behave ourselves valiantly for our people and for the cities of our God. And let the Lord do that which is good in his sight. So Joab and the people that were with him drew nigh before the Syrians unto the battle, and they fled before him. And when the children of Ammon saw that the Syrians were fled, they likewise fled before Abishai his brother, and entered into the city. Then Joab came to Jerusalem. And when the Syrians saw that they were put to the worse before Israel, they sent messengers and drew forth the Syrians that were beyond the river. And Shophak, the captain of the host of Hadarezer, went before them. And it was told David. And he gathered all Israel and passed over Jordan and came upon them and set the battle in array against them. So when David had put the battle in array against the Syrians, they fought with him. But the Syrians fled before Israel. And David slew of the Syrians 7,000 men which fought in chariots and 40,000 footmen, and killed Shophak, the captain of the host. And when the servants of Hadarezer saw that they were put to the worse before Israel, they made peace with David and became his servants. Neither would the Syrians help the children of Ammon any more. Chapter 20. And it came to pass that after the year was expired, at the time that kings go out to battle, Joab led forth the power of the army, and wasted the country of the children of Ammon, and came and besieged Rabbah. But David tarried at Jerusalem. And Joab smote Rabbah and destroyed it. And David took the crown of their king from off his head, and found it to weigh a talent of gold, and there were precious stones in it. And it was set upon David's head, and he brought also exceeding much spoil out of the city. And he brought out the people that were in it, and cut them with saws, and with harrows of iron, and with axes. Even so dealt David with all the cities of the children of Ammon. And David and all the people returned to Jerusalem. And it came to pass after this that there arose war at Gezer with the Philistines, at which time Sibekai the Hushathite slew Sipei that was of the children of the giant, and they were subdued. And there was war again with the Philistines, and Elhanan the son of Jair slew Lahmi the brother of Goliath the Gittite, whose spear staff was like a weaver's beam. And yet again there was war at Gath, where was a man of great stature, whose fingers and toes were 24, six on each hand and six on each foot, and he also was the son of the giant. But when he defied Israel, Jonathan the son of Shimea, David's brother, slew him. These were born unto the giant in Gath, and they fell by the hand of David and by the hand of his servants.
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1: Johnny sobbed all the way home in the back seat of his car as they were leaving church. His father asked him three times, "What was wrong?" Finally, the boy replied, "The preacher said he wanted us to be brought up in a Christian home, and I want to stay with you guys." Wow, did he say a mouthful then. You ever been around people in situations where you hear profanity? I mean, just pure trash. But let me ask you a question personally. Do you curse and swear, take God's name in vain, or use all the other vulgar words of profanity that are very common use today? And why do you do that? Well, I know some of you do it to impress people, like you're tough, like this is important. Well, I can assure you one thing, it's never impressive. You see, it comes out of the heart. Jesus made that very clear as he talked about the fact that this good tree is going to bring forth good fruit and a bad tree is going to bring forth bad fruit. It's just, that's the way it is. You got a heart problem, and no medical doctor can fix this one. But the spiritual doctor, the Lord Jesus Christ, can transform it. How's the heart today? Search your heart. The Bible talks about it. And let me tell you, if you're not sure, and that's what's coming out of your life and out of your mouth and out of your vocabulary, I'd stop and ask the question, do I really know the Savior Jesus Christ that the Bible talks about? Or am I just a religious phony? Christ changes your life. If any man be in Christ, he is a new creature. It isn't he want to be or hopes to be. The Bible says he is. Maybe you need to focus and say, you know, I really need to get things right with the Lord. I need to get my heart changed. I need to get it back in fellowship with Jesus Christ, because Christians can also get a fellowship out of focus and ruin their vocabulary as well.

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0: From a lifetime of personal study, years in the pastorate and Bible conference ministry, Dr. Lehman Strauss instructs and encourages with his teaching from the Word of God. We're glad you've joined us for Bible study time. We're involved in a series on false prophets. So let's rejoin that series now with Dr. Lehman Strauss.
1: Our first word today is the word Alpha, A-L-P-H-A. Now, actually, this is the first letter of the Greek alphabet. And in every appearance in the New Testament, it is joined with the word Omega, O-M-E-G-A. We'll come to that word later when we get to those beginning with the letter O. Now, the word Omega is the last letter of the Greek alphabet. So when you read the words Alpha and Omega, you're simply reading the first and last letters of the Greek alphabet. Now, the two letters, Alpha and Omega, when used together, usually suggest the idea of completeness or perfection, or as we would say today in the vernacular, from A to Z. So when you say Alpha and Omega, you're simply saying from A to Z. You might remember the Lord Jesus said, I am Alpha and Omega, the beginning and the ending, the first and the last. Revelation chapter 1, verses 8 and 11, Revelation 21, 6, and Revelation 22, 13. Now, what does that mean when Jesus said, I am Alpha and Omega? By the way, these are two of the more than 218 names and titles of the Lord Jesus Christ. What does this mean? Well, they express the eternity of God, that God is the first and the last, He's the beginning and the ending, He is the Alpha and the Omega. Thus, the word Alpha, the first letter of the Greek alphabet, is a very important word in your Bible. Let's look at another word before we have our study. It's the word Ambassador, A-M-B-A-S-S-A-D-O-R. Now, what is an ambassador? Well, an ambassador is an envoy or a messenger who goes on an errand for someone else. Now, because the ambassador represents his country, he is usually a man of high rank. Now, the word ambassador occurs two times in the New Testament, in 2 Corinthians chapter 5, verse 20, and Ephesians 6, verse 20. You see, in these passages, Christians are called Christ's ambassadors. We are his envoys. We are his special messengers on very important errands for him. And we represent a holy God and a wonderful Savior. And beloved, the ambassador is a person of high rank. So as Christians, we are ambassadors. That is not only a great privilege, but it is a great responsibility enjoined upon all of God's dear children. So remember these two words now, the words Alpha and Ambassador. Now we're going to have our study today on Beware of False Prophets. This is part two in the series, and first let us pray. Loving Father, it is with thanksgiving and gratitude in our hearts that we lift our voices to Thee today. We thank Thee for Thy holy word, the Bible, for the Holy Spirit, its author and our teacher. We thank Thee for the radio and the means of getting out Thy holy word to millions of people. We want to thank Thee, Father, for those who have dialed our way to listen today. Bless them abundantly with Thy truth. May the unsaved come to know the Lord Jesus, and may Thy children be encouraged and strengthened and helped and blessed. We pray especially for the elderly, for the shut-ins, for those who are confined to hospitals and rest homes and to sick rooms. God be merciful to them. We thank Thee for the young people who listen, for the precious ones who pray for us and support this ministry. And Lord, we want to pray today for the unsaved who listen. May there be many come to know the Lord Jesus Christ. Now, Father, be honored through all that we say today, and God help me to say the right things in the right way, and to Thee we shall give all the praise and the honor and the glory, for we ask it in Jesus' worthy and holy name. Amen. Now, will you please take your Bible, and I want to begin again today with Matthew chapter 7, verses 21 and 22. Matthew chapter 7, verses 21 and 22. Where we have this most amazing prophecy from the lips of the Lord Jesus. Matthew 7, beginning with verse 21. Jesus is speaking. He said, "Not everyone that saith unto me, Lord, Lord, shall enter into the kingdom of heaven, but he that doeth the will of my Father which is in heaven. Many will say to me in that day, Lord, Lord, have we not prophesied in thy name, and in thy name have cast out demons, and in thy name done many wonderful works? And then will I profess unto them, I never knew you. Depart from me, ye that work iniquity." Now I say again, that is an amazing prophecy. Not a few people, but many in the day of judgment will call Jesus Lord. And they will say, "But Lord, we prophesied in your name. We cast out demons in your name. We performed miracles in your name." But Jesus will say to them, "I never knew you. Depart from me, ye that work iniquity." Now, who are these people? They are people who have been deceived by the false prophets of verse 15. When Jesus said, "Beware of false prophets, which come to you in sheep's clothing. Inwardly, they are ravening wolves." We have been examining something of the ministry, so-called, it really is not a ministry, of these false prophets. Now, they preached things that seemed to be right and true. And, of course, that doesn't mean that they are God's servants. Now, there's a little bit of good in every religion, that's certain. And people have brought that to my attention. They say, "Well, now, don't you think there's a little good in every religion?" Yes, I do. I think there's some good in most religions. But then, friends, there's a lot of good food thrown into garbage pails every day, but few people would go to the garbage pails to get that food and eat it. All we can say is beware of false prophets. Because someone uses the name of Jesus and the vocabulary of Christianity and throws in a verse of Scripture now and then doesn't make it right. Remember that every religion in the Western world, every religion in the Western world hangs its doctrine on a Bible text. The present state of the professing Christian church is one of deterioration. Why? Because of false prophets. The church is losing her strength and effectiveness. And I think that this is sad indeed. It's a sad state of affairs, and it's not confined to liberal and modernistic churches. In some evangelical, conservative churches, there is not the forthright preaching of the whole counsel of God. Too frequently, programs are light and breezy and entertaining, lacking strong expository preaching of God's Word. The preachers preach vaguely and generally with their strongest emphasis on the love of God. Watch that, my friends, and beware of appearances. The wolf in sheep's clothing prophet may speak correctly and appear to live the good life, and yet he can deceive many. Even if a person is deceived for only a little while, the damaging results could be permanent. What appears to be righteousness in our eyes could be filthy rags in God's sight. All our righteousnesses are as filthy rags in God's sight, so said the mighty prophet in the Old Testament. One of the major weaknesses is too many

There shall arise false Christs and false prophets, and shall show great signs or miracles and wonders, insomuch that if it were possible, they shall deceive the very elect. In these verses that our Lord gave, it is clear that as the age runs its course and Christ's coming to the earth draws near, deception will be a characteristic feature. When Paul wrote by inspiration of the Holy Spirit, he added the following words, "Now the Spirit speaketh expressly that in the latter times some shall depart from the faith, giving heed to seducing spirits and doctrines of demons." 1 Timothy 4:1. Today we see this growing deception on every hand. The wolves in sheep's clothing are increasing in number. Now you look again at those words in Matthew 7:22. Those who were deceived will say to the Lord Jesus, "Lord, Lord, have we not prophesied in thy name? And in thy name have cast out demons, and in thy name have done many wonderful works." They were so badly deceived, it never once entered their minds that they were not saved. As a matter of fact, they were very sure of their salvation, and no doubt greatly surprised to discover that they were lost. After all, everything they had done, they did in Jesus' name, but they were deceived. The wolves in sheep's clothing had tricked them. Now, I'm only giving you what Jesus said. It is possible for any person to say, "Lord, Lord," and yet never know the Lord Jesus Christ experientially. Jesus said in Luke 6:46, "Why call ye me Lord, Lord, and do not the things which I say?" You might remember the five foolish virgins who stood without the closed door. They said, "Lord, Lord, open to us." But Jesus answered and said, "Verily I say unto you, I know you not." Matthew 25:11-12. You said, "But they called Jesus Lord." My friend, calling Jesus Lord does not make him your Lord. Satan is the master deceiver. And from these passages, it is clear that he has deluded many in Jesus' name. The wonderful works these poor deluded souls will lay claim to will include miracles. Our Lord foretold how the false Christs and false prophets would show great signs and wonders or miracles. Matthew 24:24. And that word sign there means miracle. And as we approach the end of the age, there will be increased activity in the performing of miracles. We see much of this today in performing of miracles. These demonstrations will increase to such proportions that when the Antichrist appears, whose coming is after the working of Satan with all power and miracles and lying wonders, the world will accept him. 2 Thessalonians chapter 2 and verse 9. An important lesson that we must learn is that the devil is not an innovator. He is an imitator. His great subtlety is in his skillful ability to imitate and at times even duplicate the works of God, and he does it in Jesus' name. Today there are many people whose main interest is in phenomena associated with the Christian life. They keep themselves busy running around to meetings, getting their kicks from watching demonstrations and hearing experienced testimonies that appear to be supernatural and miraculous. Their chief interest seems to be in the apparent miracle rather than a personal relationship to the Lord Jesus Christ. How easily any one of us can succumb to this subtle tactic of Satan. Ah, beloved, we must beware. The devil's big attraction is the experience meeting. The music is entertaining, and the sermonette has in it enough of the Christian vocabulary to hold one's interest. The emphasis is toward an experience that has in it a touch of the miraculous or the supernatural. You're encouraged to expect a miracle today after you listen to people testify about the miracle they experience. Then, of course, you're urged to phone in or send in your dollars to support this great work, and all in Jesus' name. People enjoy watching a spectacle. They will hurry to see a pageant, a parade, a fight, a sporting event. Some celebrity who
has made a profession of

Christ even, anything grand and showy, but the greatest spectacle of all, the drama of the ages, is the struggle between good and evil. The leading actors are God on the one hand and the devil on the other. And what the spectators and participants on earth do not see is the disguise and the deceitfulness of sin. The devil's religion glitters like a crown of gold on its head, but it has the sting of death in its tail. There's a new brand of Christianity, so-called. It moved upon us in the 1950s. It had the glamour and the excitement of a mighty spectacular, and it came in Jesus' name. It quoted the Bible. It attributed its miracles to the power of the Holy Spirit. It was not confined to any one group of people, Jews and Gentiles, Roman Catholics and Protestants. All denominations jumped on its bandwagon. Its greatest achievement has been to divide families, split churches, and create unprecedented confusion. My friend, God is not the author of confusion, but of peace, as in all churches of the saints, 1 Corinthians 14:33. Tens of thousands have been led astray. They have followed those who claim to prophesy in Jesus' name, who claim to cast out demons in Jesus' name, and in Jesus' name done miracles. God alone knows where they will spend eternity. I'm not the judge. Jesus said, "And then will I profess unto them, I never knew you. Depart from me, ye that work iniquity. Beware of false prophets." My friend, if you would possess the kingdom of all kingdoms, you must be born again. Jesus said, "Except the man be born again, he cannot see the kingdom of God." John 3:3. Here is the mandate of the King of Kings. Have you experienced the new birth? The principal methods which Satan uses to vent his unchanging hostility toward God are deception and destruction. He always begins with deception. The Apostle Paul, when speaking of Satan's first assault upon the human race, said, "The woman being deceived was in the transgression," 1 Timothy 2:14. Note that word, deceived. And then again he said in 2 Corinthians 11:3, "The serpent beguiled Eve through his subtlety." John wrote, "For many deceivers are entered into the world," 2 John verse 7. One reason for Satan's incarceration during the millennium is that he should deceive the nations no more till the 1,000 years should be fulfilled, Revelation chapter 20, verse 3. After the expiration of the 1,000 years, Revelation chapter 20, verse 8 says, "He shall go out to deceive the nations." Have you not noticed the emphasis I have placed upon the word deceive in all of these passages? The main thrust of the devil's activity is to cause men and women to believe as true what is not true. He is out to deceive. When a person is deceived regarding such all-important truths as the verbal inspiration and veracity of God's Word, the eternal deity of the Lord Jesus Christ, the true nature of God, the sinfulness and lost estate of man, and the only way of salvation through the shed blood of the Lord Jesus Christ, his whole outlook is distorted because he is controlled by false ideas. Everything he does, his present activities, his plans for the future, are all perverted, twisted out of line with the truth. He is then on his way to destruction. Yes, satanic deception leads to destruction. The deceiving work of Satan is illustrated by the Lord in his significant parable of the wheat and the tares. You will find it in Matthew chapter 13, verses 24 and 25. Jesus said, "The kingdom of heaven is likened unto a man which sowed good seed in his field. But while men slept, his enemy came and sowed tares among the wheat and went his way." When the first blades appeared, it was not easy to distinguish the tares from the wheat. The tares were a clever imitation of the genuine. And in our Lord's interpretation of the parable, he said, "The good seed are the children of the kingdom, but the tares are the children of the wicked one. The enemy that sowed them is the devil," Matthew 13, verses 38 and 39. At once we can see the power and influence of satanic deception. The children of the devil are his false prophets, disguised as the children of Christ's kingdom. The devil's deceitfulness is seen in his subtle method
of mingling the counterfeit with the genuine. And don't lose sight of the important lesson our Lord is teaching in this parable, namely, the method of Satan is that of imitation. Even in the days of the apostles, while Christ was here upon earth, Judas Iscariot was the tares among the wheat. Jesus said to Judas, "Have not I chosen you 12, and one of you is the devil?" John 6, verse 70. On the night of the Passover, Luke wrote, "Then entered Satan into Judas, surnamed Iscariot, being one of the 12." Luke 23, 3. There was Judas, a child of the devil among the 11 children of Christ's kingdom. And yet the 11 could not detect Judas for what he was in reality until his final betrayal of Christ 3 years later. It is difficult in some cases to distinguish the true believer from the counterfeit. Satan sows his tares among the wheat, that is, in the midst of the wheat. This is where Satan's activity begins, not in houses of prostitution, not in dens of iniquity, not in some hellhole, but he operates in some seminary classrooms and in some pulpits. This mingled condition exists in Christendom today, and it will continue until Christ returns. It was to the religious leaders of our Lord's day that he said, "Ye are of your father the devil," John 8:44. The parable of the wheat and the tares shows clearly that this age will not terminate in a converted world. I would be disheartened, and I could become very depressed if I believed the false idea that the world will be converted before Christ returns. False prophets and false teachers within the church are to be expected. Don't be surprised at their appearance, my dear friends. I say they are to be expected. Peter wrote in his second epistle, chapter 2, verse 1, "There shall be false teachers among you who privily shall bring in damnable heresies." God's truth comes to men in the person of Jesus Christ, who is the truth incarnate, and then the Bible, the written truth. The big question is that of accepting or rejecting the revealed truth of God, or else believing the satanically induced ideas which become the private opinions of men. Peter said, "Many shall follow their pernicious ways," 2 Peter 2:2. This is the ultimate end of false teachers, and those who accept their false teaching, they bring upon themselves swift destruction. One big question people are asking is, where can we find the truth? Jesus said, "Take heed that no man deceive you." The word man is used here in a generic sense, including both sexes, man and woman. Take heed that no man or woman deceive you. And I mention this because there are some religious activities today that were founded by women. And some of them use the Bible to support their religious views. And many thousands have been deceived by false prophetesses. Here we see how successful Satan has been in sowing the tares among the wheat. At the end of the age, all the schemes and delusions that Satan has ever conceived and used, he will muster together in one final thrust against the truth of God. How will he go about carrying out his plan to deceive and to destroy? Toward the end of his life, Paul wrote to Timothy, "Now the Spirit speaketh expressly that in the latter times some shall depart from the faith, giving heed to seducing spirits and doctrines of demons," 1 Timothy 4:1. We should notice that the word translated seducing is from the root meaning to deceive, and can be so translated: those departing or apostatizing from faith give heed to the doctrines of demons. Satan will send forth his demons with doctrines, with his teachings. The demons will carry out Satan's plan through his false prophets, through men and women, going about in Jesus' name, prophesying, casting out demons, and performing miracles. Yes, there are many false prophets in the world today. Oh, how we need to beware of them.

You've been listening to Bible Study Time with our teacher, Dr. Lehman Strauss. Dr. Strauss is involved in a series on false prophets now on Bible Study Time. So please join us next time as we resume this series. Bible Study Time is a production of the Bible Broadcasting Network.

0: Hi, and welcome to the Family Altar. It's our prayer time here at the Bible Broadcasting Network. My name is Mike Dyes, and we invite you to pray with us in a few minutes. First, though, it's a challenge from the Word of God. Here's BBN's David Wyatt with our challenge. David?
1: After these things, Jesus showed himself again to the disciples at the Sea of Tiberias, and on this wise showed he himself. There were together Simon Peter and Thomas called Didymus, and Nathanael of Cana in Galilee, and the sons of Zebedee, and two other of his disciples. Simon Peter saith unto them, I go a-fishing. They say unto him, We also go with thee. They went forth and entered into a ship immediately, and that night they caught nothing. John 21:1-3. Well, we're going to be taking the next few times together, looking briefly at the 21st chapter of John's Gospel account, which is unique among the Gospels in that it's the fullest treatment of Jesus' post-resurrection appearances with his disciples. And as the chapter begins, it's clear that after he had risen from the dead, our Savior would appear to his followers in unexpected and sudden ways as he did here. But it's also clear that this was no vision or apparition, but the real and genuine Lord Jesus Christ, our Savior. We also know that since that 40-day period after his resurrection, he's now ascended to heaven and sent his Holy Spirit to indwell us and guide us. This account gives us a small picture of what our own resurrection bodies will be like when we're with our Savior in the New Jerusalem, as we see the fact that our bodies will then be like unto his glorious body. And as John himself said, we'll be like him. 1 John 3:2, Beloved, now are we the sons of God, and it doth not yet appear what we shall be. But we know that when he shall appear, we shall be like him, for we shall see him as he is. Then Philippians 3:20-21, For our conversation, literally our citizenship, is in heaven, from whence also we look for the Savior, the Lord Jesus Christ, who shall change our lowly body, that it may be fashioned like unto his glorious body, according to the working whereby he is able even to subdue all things unto himself. Now there's just no doubt that these disciples were not expecting to see the Lord at this time, but he showed up nonetheless. The Spirit of Christ in us also gives grace to help us in our times of need, as he showed them here. There are times in all our lives when we just come up empty. We seem to have nothing to show for our labor, and we're tired, needing encouragement and strength beyond ourselves. It wasn't because these men were unlearned in the business of fishing. It was their life before they had come to Christ, but this time they had come up empty. It's a stark reminder that as Jesus himself had said to them and to us, without him, we can do nothing. We may make some outward show of things from time to time, but without him, nothing of eternal value would be made. This chapter is especially for believers, since the gospel account of Christ's life, death, burial, and resurrection is complete, and now we see his working in the lives of his own. We need encouragement as believers, especially in the world that's rejected our Savior. Whether our discouragement and need is caused by our own faults or not, we need Christ as much as the lost do. Haddon Robinson said that the saint that's walked with Christ for 50 years needs him just as desperately as the hardened sinner about to go into the church house to hear the gospel for the first time, and he was right. There will never come a time in all eternity that we don't need our Savior. In fact, part of growth in grace is to see that need all the more clearly. And Peter, along with these followers, saw that here. We live and walk by faith, and this never changes throughout all our Christian life. Paul told the Colossians chapter 2, verses 6 to 10, As ye therefore received Christ Jesus the Lord, so walk ye in him, rooted and built up in him, and established in the faith as you've been taught, abounding therein with thanksgiving. Beware lest any man ruin you through philosophy and vain deceit, after the tradition of men, after the rudiments of the world, and not after Christ. For in him dwelleth all the fullness of the Godhead bodily, and ye are complete in him who is the head of all principality and power. Well, on that encouraging note, we're going to move on now into our time of sharing with our Heavenly Father in prayer and praise around his throne of grace. Our waiting BBN announcer will rejoin us now and lead us in the BBN Family Altar Prayer Time.
0: Thank you, David. That was David Wyatt with our challenge for today. Well, here at the Family Altar, we invite you to pray with us as these requests are mentioned. We'd ask you to pray for a nephew who recently graduated from school, but that God would guide him in the next steps of his journey.

Praying for a cousin who will be going on a mission trip. Praying for a lady recovering from shoulder replacement surgery and also for healing in her legs. Pray for those affected by drought. Pray for a listener who's battling spiritual warfare. Pray for a young lady on a difficult job. The Lord would help her. Pray for a gentleman with migraines, back pain, and memory issues, too. A listener is requesting prayer for a financial blessing. Pray for a family struggling with persecution. Pray for a lady recovering from a broken hip. Pray for a mother to soon hear from her adult daughter. Pray for a family in need of healing and restoration. Pray for family members and friends that they would trust in Christ as Savior. Pray for a lady struggling with guilt. Pray for a couple needing wisdom and direction from God. A listener is requesting prayer for a godly spouse. We'd ask you to pray today for a family seeking to get their visas renewed. Pray for a mother who's battling stomach cancer. A lady needs strength to accomplish some tasks around her home. A son is in need of spiritual growth. A listener would like prayer for safe and affordable housing. Pray for a son battling a drug addiction. Pray for his salvation, too. Pray for a listener seeking God's will. A son is dealing with esophageal cancer that has spread to his liver. Pray for his healing. A lady would like prayer for healing from neuropathy. Pray for a friend who has a broken femur that his leg surgery would go well. Pray for a lady who's blind. She is struggling to get proper health care. Pray for a family going through a difficult time. A listener would like prayer for a new vehicle. Pray for a lady who needs a dental issue resolved.
A family's health and well-being. I do pray about that today. And for those who have unspoken requests.

A listener would like prayer for peace in her home. Pray for a gentleman struggling with depression and suicidal thoughts. I do pray for him. Pray for a friend being mistreated by a loved one. A lady is thankful for Christian radio. A daughter is going to have a dental procedure done. Pray that all would go well with that. A granddaughter is struggling with a difficult home life. Pray that her father will turn to Christ. Pray for a great-grandson who's in the hospital. Pray for a listener to get a good doctor's appointment and things to go well with that. Pray for a lady struggling with severe anxiety. We'd ask you to pray for a father who's struggling with Parkinson's disease. We'd ask you to pray for a daughter. She has diabetes. A listener would like prayer for help as he travels. Pray for an elderly lady who's struggling with fatigue and chills. Pray for a listener in need of wisdom today. Pray for a wife looking for a job that she can work remotely. Pray for a gentleman with a heart condition and a lady who's suffering with colitis. We'd ask you to pray for a friend who's in hospice care. Pray for the restoration of a marriage. A lady is praising the Lord for the godly example of her mother. She recently went home to be with the Lord. Pray for this family. Pray for a gentleman, he's struggling with paranoia and schizophrenia. A listener is dealing with some stomach issues. A lady is praising the Lord for his mercy and love. Pray for a lady in need of healing in her ear. Pray for a son-in-law who may have to go back on dialysis. Pray for his healing.
listener would like prayer for more witnessing opportunities. Pray for a family they're grieving over the loss of a loved one. A lady has a toothache. Do pray for her. A gentleman is praising the Lord for answered prayer and for protection. A listener is in need of healing of his wrist, his back, and his elbow. Thanks for praying with us here at the family altar. Pray for a man with a painful infection. Pray for his healing. A listener would like prayer for better sleep. A son is a truck driver. Pray for his safety and for his spiritual growth. A listener is requesting prayer for spiritual strength. A lady is having a tough time with forgiveness. A niece is sick and unable to work. Pray that God would restore her health. A lady is praising the Lord for the privilege of prayer. A wife has a severe wound on her foot. Pray for her healing. Pray for someone who's struggling with dehydration and lightheadedness. An elderly lady has been hospitalized because of kidney issues. A gentleman is struggling with a difficult work situation. A lady says, "Praise the Lord for healing and for Christian friends." Pray for a listener needing wisdom in buying a car. A lady would like prayer for good results on her medical test. A son is struggling with insomnia. Pray that his doctors will have wisdom in helping him. A sister has Lou Gehrig's disease. Pray for her healing. A lady is suffering with a hip injury. Pray for her. A father has an aggressive form of cancer. A lady needs an issue with her apartment complex resolved. A listener would like prayer for a new job. A family is going through a custody battle. Do pray for that family. Pray for a listener who's looking for a new church. A lady is struggling with glaucoma
and depression. A daughter has been having seizures. Pray that her doctors will have wisdom. Pray for a granddaughter in a lot of pain. Pray for her healing. A nephew has upcoming eye surgery. Pray for two brothers who are pastors that God would bring growth to both of their churches. A listener would like prayer for favor at her job and for a job promotion. And pray for a lady seeking to get out of debt. Well, let's take some time for prayer today. Our Father, we thank you for the privilege of coming to you with these requests, these needs that people have let us know about, maybe about themselves or a family member or friend or somebody else. We pray for each one involved. We think of those who struggle in spiritual areas. They've perhaps never trusted in you, that today would be that day. They'd see their need and would come and be an eager receiver of your grace. We think of those who struggle with doubt. It's something that robs them of any peace, that they would instead find victory and peace in you today. For those who struggle mentally and the clarity they need in their thought life, we pray for those who are suffering from depression, those whose thought life perhaps is really marred by the thoughts that come in, the temptations are so strong. And we pray that you would help them to replace those evil thoughts with something good. They would keep their minds set on you and on your word. We think of the many in need medically, that you would provide the healing that they need. They get the care that they need, both from medical professionals, but also from family members or friends, to help them go through this difficult time. Maybe it's recovery after surgery, maybe it's an ongoing battle that never seems to end, a chronic condition. Give them the grace that they need to take the next step each day. We think of those who are in need financially, that you would provide once again today in their lives. We think of those whose relationships, maybe it's a daughter or son, and they've gone off and have little or no contact with parents. We pray that you would repair those broken relationships, the marriages that are on the verge of ending, that you would bring healing there too. We thank you that in any situation we face today, we can both trust in you and continue to bring you some of those same requests that we prayed about, that you would help us not to give up on those difficult people that we've been praying for, that seem unreachable in a sense, but maybe we know, at least psychologically, at least mentally, that it's possible. But you would remind us it is very much possible, that you are able to break through those walls just like you did with Paul, who was such an enemy, and that he trusted in you. Help us not to give up on people in our lives who have wandered off, who have rejected, maybe forcefully,
that message that we've been trying to present or others have shared with them. Open their hearts, soften their hearts to your word today, we pray. Guide us as we live our lives, that we would indeed shine our light for you. You'd help our motives to be what they should be. We give you each of these lives, each request that's been offered. We bring it to you and ask for your working in each heart, each life today. And thank you for what you'll do. In Jesus' name we pray. Have your way. Amen. Hey, thanks for joining us here at BBN at the Family Altar. Thanks for taking time to pray with us.

Charlie Sifford had an extensive career that started in the 1960s. He was a professional golf player, and he was the first African-American who was introduced to the World Golf Hall of Fame in 2004. Charlie Sifford opened the doors of pro golf for players of all ethnicities. Opening doors is also a theme at the heart of the gospel. Jesus said, "Go and make disciples of all nations, baptizing them in the name of the Father, and of the Son, and of the Holy Spirit." The word nations is from the Greek word ethnos, which is the source of the word ethnic. In other words, go and make disciples of all ethnicities. Jesus' work on the cross opened the way to God for everyone. Because of the gospel, we can open the door for someone who never dreamed they would be welcomed personally into the house and family of God.

0: 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Our narrator is Lynn Brooks.
1: Today, we'll be reading chapter 12 from The Man of the House.

0: Considering the importance of the subject, everything was arranged quite as soon as could be expected. Reuben was to go that very afternoon on the 4 o'clock train to inspect his possible new home. To be sure, Mrs. Stone changed her mind 10 times after Mr. Barrows left, and declared she could not have Reuben going off alone, why he had never spent a night away from home in his life. "Yes, I have, Mother," he said with twinkling eyes. "Spent it with a crazy horse and a crazy man." Miss Hunter came in to hear the news, and took Reuben's side with earnestness. She had no doubt that he would have a good time and a successful journey. "It seems kind of a wild thing to do," the mother said, looking doubtfully at Reuben. "But then it doesn't cost anything, and perhaps he ought to know whether he could do the work they expect of him before we make any move. We must do something. I'd like to get into the country if I could, before another summer, and this is the first shadow of a chance I've had." She bustled around getting him ready. You would be surprised at how long it took. This family was not used to packing. Miss Hunter lent Reuben an old-fashioned carpet bag for him to carry his clothes in, and Beth packed them. There were not so many that she had any trouble in getting them in, but serious questions had to be settled. "Reuben," she said as he carried in an armload of kindlings. He had been piling up enough to last until he returned. "Do you want to take your Bible?" "Why, no," his mother answered. "It isn't likely he will have any time to read, and it isn't worthwhile to make the carpet bag any heavier than is necessary." "But there will be a Sunday," Reuben said, "and I might want to read a chapter. I guess I'll take it. It isn't very heavy." So the little Bible was packed. And there stood Reuben by 3:30 with his Sunday shirt on, his carpet bag on his arm, his cap in hand, about to bid his mother goodbye for the first time in his life. "I'll be back in a week," he said cheerily, "and if it's all right, we'll move there, won't we? Take care of yourself, Mother. If it snows, Jimmy Briggs will come and clear your path. I spoke to him about it. He owes me a good turn or two. Beth, don't you go after milk unless it is real pleasant. Jimmy Briggs said he would as soon go as not. He hasn't much to do. Times are slack. I guess I've fixed all the kindlings you'll need, and I put some coal in my bedroom, Mother, so you won't have to go after it. Well, goodbye." His voice choked a little over the word. Never mind if it was only for a week. He was fond enough of his mother and sister not to be ashamed at having a tear over bidding them goodbye. Beth cried outright, and Mrs. Stone wiped her eyes on her apron 2 or 3 times while she stood at the window watching her boy go down the street. Mr. Barrows was pacing back and forth on the platform and watching for him when he reached the depot.
1: "Here you are, eh? I began to think you would be left."
0: "No, sir," Reuben said with the gravity and precision of a train dispatcher. "There are 4 minutes yet before train time." Whereupon the gentleman laughed, and 2 other gentlemen nearby nodded their heads and conjectured,
1: "Good business talent there."
0: But Reuben did not hear this. He followed Mr. Barrows and took a seat with him on the train. The engine snorted and shrieked and groaned. Finally it started with such a spiteful jerk as to throw a small boy entirely from his seat. And they were off. Reuben's first ride on the cars. You wouldn't have known it if you had been watching him. He was quiet and at ease. He had stood outside and watched the train off so many times that its way of starting was no novelty to him, so he gave his entire attention to the way things were managed inside. Mr. Barrows found an acquaintance soon after they left the depot and went to talk to him. Left to himself, Reuben made good use of his time. A young, pretty lady just in front of him tugged at her window to bring the blind down. The blind was obstinate and would not budge. The warm rays of the afternoon sun streamed in on the lady, making her uncomfortable, so she tried again, but to no avail. 2 or 3 gentlemen gazed at her sleepily but did not stir. "If I had ever seen such a concern as that before," Reuben thought indignantly, "I'd try to make it come down. I wonder how it is fixed anyhow." He leaned forward and studied it. By the time the lady had gathered enough courage to try again, he had figured out that she didn't pinch the spring at the right point. He decided to try it himself. Down came the blind, settling into place with the promptness of one that had admitted itself mastered. "Thank you," said the young lady. "What a thing it is to know how, isn't it?" She gave him a handful of peanuts. He felt very good. It was pleasant to have conquered that blind. He believed he would now know how to raise and lower all car blinds. A boy in front of him, younger than he was, next attracted our traveler's attention. The boy's mother was with him. "You would have said so if you had seen them. You would never have thought of saying he was with his mother. It was so evident that she was with him. He took such excellent care of her. He watched the sun to keep the blind just right, fixed up the shawl strap for a pillow to support her head, and put a satchel at her feet. He brought her a glass of water, never spilling a drop. When the conductor passed through the car, the boy handed him the tickets from his hat. In short, he was the protector of the lady by his side. Reuben noticed and was pleased. When he moved his mother out to live in Monroe, he would take just such fine care of her. By and by, finding himself too near the stove, he secured a seat with a boy somewhat older than he, who was chuckling about something, it was not quite clear what. Two seats in front of them was a neat, trim old lady with a black dress and bonnet, who must have been a good grandmother to some boy or girl. Once there had been a grandmother in Reuben's home, he remembered her. This woman was in some sort of trouble. She seemed to be frightened. She turned first one pocket inside out and then another. She removed the contents of her little black bag one by one, turned each over carefully, and shook them. Then she shook her gray head. Meanwhile, the boy chuckled.
1: "Just look at that old woman," snickered the boy, nudging Reuben's elbow. "She has been going on that way for the last half hour. She has turned every one of those pockets inside out at least 6 times, and of all the funny things that she's got in them, dried leaves, papers of pins, a box of pills, a stick of licorice, and a ball of red yarn, and I don't know what all."
0: "What is she hunting for?" asked Reuben, his tone full of something besides amusement. He felt sorry for the bewildered lady.
1: "Why, that's part of the fun. She has lost her ticket. We changed conductors a few stations back, and ever since this new one came on, she's had spells of hunting for the ticket. She can't find it high nor low. Between you and me, the conductor has about concluded she is fooling him and never had a ticket."
0: "Poor thing," said Reuben. "What will he do about it?"
1: "Why, he'll put her off. I shouldn't wonder if he does it at the next station. He has about run out of patience with her. It is great fun to see her fumbling there. Wouldn't it be rich to see him put her off?"
0: "I think it would be horrid," countered Reuben. "Didn't any of the passengers see her with a ticket?"
1: "Oh, you're green. Of course she had one. She has been on the cars all day. More than that, I know where it is. There's a little hole right behind her seat, a sort of crack. It slipped in there 2 hours ago. I saw it drop, and I can see the end of it peeking out when I stoop down. I should think she would get down on the floor and take a look through the cracks. But she hasn't seemed to think of that at all."
0: Reuben waited only to flash one indignant glance at the boy from his dark brown eyes. Then he darted forward. The other boy, guessing his purpose, tried to hold him, but Reuben jerked his sleeve away and in a moment was by the old lady's side. "I can find your ticket for you, ma'am," he said. He dodged under the seat, pushed his hand up through the hole behind, and brought out the ugly pink ticket that had caused the poor lady such trouble.
2: "Oh, thank you," she said, seizing it eagerly. "You are a good boy to your mother, I know. What a world of trouble you have helped me out of. I was more sorry than you can imagine to lose the ticket. It wasn't so much the money, though that was enough, but I believe I would have been put off the cars in disgrace, and they would never have let this old lady travel alone again."
1: "Oh, aren't you the green one?" sneered the boy when Reuben returned to his seat. "I didn't know that was your granny, or I'd have been more careful of your feelings. I wonder she didn't throw her arms around your neck and kiss you. I say, Bub, are you sure your mother knows you're out?"
0: "Are you from the poorhouse?" Reuben eyed him soberly.
1: "From the poorhouse?" repeated the other, thrown off guard by the suddenness of the question. "Not much I ain't. What do you mean by that?"
0: "I heard they took a couple of idiots there last week, and I thought maybe you might be one of them." This was the beginning of a series of persecutions Reuben had to endure. The ill-behaved boy beside him used his tongue as a weapon and made all kinds of disagreeable speeches as the train whizzed along. Twice, Reuben changed his seat, but the boy immediately followed him, saying he must not think of being separated from the dear little fellow for a moment. He or his granny might come to harm if left to themselves. Beyond the first question Reuben had asked as to whether the boy was from the poorhouse, of which, to tell you the truth, he was now a little ashamed, he took no further notice of his enemy and tried hard to control his temper. Presently, a boy passed through the car with huge oranges, the largest Reuben had ever seen. He wondered what Beth would say if she had one of them, and if he would ever be able to earn enough money to buy her an orange every once in a while. Then, a strange thing happened. The little old woman in front of him reached for her purse and bought two of the nicest oranges in the basket. Then she trotted over to where Reuben sat and placed one in his hand. "I hope it's sweet and juicy and will keep saying thank you for me all the time you are eating it," she said heartily. Reuben stammered his thanks and blushed, not so much for the orange as for the boy, who broke into a laugh. Before the old woman was out of hearing range, the rude boy began. "Did Granny give it an orange? Nice boy should have an orange, so it should. And it should have a nice bib tied under its chin so it wouldn't muss its little coaty-toady. Yes, so it should." He seized Reuben's handkerchief that lay on the window seat, made a bib, and began to tuck it under Reuben's chin. A good deal to his surprise, Reuben sat perfectly still, allowing the tucking to continue without disturbance, only saying, in the most good-natured tones, "You're an awkward fellow. I guess you are not much used to doing a kindness." Then he began to peel his orange skillfully. He had watched the process too often not to be skillful. Just as he had halved it nicely, his seatmate jostled his elbow, almost sending the orange onto the tobacco-stained floor. Had it not been for a quick movement from Reuben, much as a boy would put out his hand to catch a ball, the orange would have gone. "Dear me," said the rude boy in mock surprise. "What a narrow escape." "Very," said Reuben. "It would have been bad for you if it had escaped, as that is the half I meant for you. Have it?" "You're a strange chap." The other eyed him closely, apparently speaking in earnest for the first time. But he took the orange and sucked it with relish. Today on Christian Classics, we have been reading from the book The Man of the House by Isabella MacDonald Alden. 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Copyright 1993.
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6: With SRN News, I'm Jason Walker. The stricken Hantavirus ship has come to its end of the journey. Here's Charles De La Desma.
7: The cruise ship, hit by a deadly Hantavirus outbreak, has docked at the Dutch port of Rotterdam for disinfection. wrapping up a troubled journey that has put international health authorities on alert. The NV Hondius was carrying 25 crew members and two medical personnel as it reached Rotterdam on Monday morning after all the passengers disembarked elsewhere. AP reports people boarding the boat were wearing white hazardous materials suits. A short distance from where the ship docked, authorities had set up white containers along the water in between a line of windmills. The crew will enter immediate quarantine. I'm Charles Delezma.
6: Bloodshed in Southern California.
8: Police in San Diego say two teenage suspects opened fire at the Islamic Center of San Diego, killing three men before killing themselves.
9: We are considering this a hate crime until it's not.
8: Police Chief Scott Wall.
9: So we have our two suspects that are deceased. We have three victims at the Islamic Center. All three are adults, for a total of five people that are deceased.
8: Aerial footage showed more than a dozen children holding hands and being walked out of the parking lot during the police response.
9: All of the kids are safe.
8: Wall says a security guard was among the victims and that the two suspects were found dead in a vehicle stopped in the middle of a road nearby. Audio courtesy KGTV. I'm Jennifer King.
6: Last week, all eyes were on Beijing. This week, all eyes will once again be at Beijing. This time, Russian leader Vladimir Putin is traveling to China. He'll be meeting with Chinese leader Xi Jinping. That visit less than a week after President Trump wrapped up his talks there. This meeting likely to be very closely watched by world leaders. This is SRN News.
10: 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Look unto me, and be ye saved, all the ends of the earth, for I am God, and there is no one else. Isaiah 45, verse 22. This has been the good news. 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
12: Just 3 days before her 17th birthday in May of 2010, Jessica sailed into Sydney Harbor, becoming the youngest person to circumnavigate the globe alone and unassisted. After 210 days at sea, she was welcomed home by more than 75,000 people. Standing just 5'4" tall, Jessica had faced criticism, doubt, loneliness, fears, and storms that literally knocked her sailboat over multiple times. When the Prime Minister declared her a hero, she humbly dismissed the praise, simply stating that she had set out to accomplish a personal goal and had seen it through. All around us, young people right now are celebrating milestones of their own as they complete their academic journeys and prepare for what lies ahead. At the Bible Broadcasting Network, we remain committed to proclaiming the gospel around the world in multiple languages through radio and digital platforms. God continues to use our 50-50 blend of Bible programming and traditional conservative music to establish and deepen the spiritual lives of our listeners. We're especially encouraged by what God is doing in the next generation. He is bringing young people like Joel from Tennessee, Lexi from Texas, and John from Maine to serve with us in Charlotte. Having recently completed their studies, they are eager to invest their lives in serving the Lord through BBN. There is no greater calling than to pursue what has eternal value. Would you pray with us that God will continue to raise up and equip the next generation to help us give the winds the Bible voice?

Throughout history, there have been many people who have given their lives for a cause that they believed was greater than themselves. Such was the case of nearly every soldier that fought in World War II, together for their nation, fighting for a cause. But the spiritual war that every believer faces is no new thing. This has been going on, well, since the fall of man, thousands of years ago. And it is a battle that occurs every single day. And because man is imperfect, because man is broken, he knows what it is to have death, to feel the pain and heartache of this world as loved ones will go on before us. But to the believer, there is a hope that is greater than any pain that death causes, because we know that through Jesus, we have eternal life and security found only in his blood.

If you're like me, friend, then you may tend to dwell on things internally. And when you dwell on things for a long time, it can tend to eat away at your mind, at your heart, at your very body. And maybe you've had a spiritual question on your mind for a long time, or maybe you just want to know where you are going after this life. Well, we'd love the chance to get to talk with you through BBN Chat. And there you can talk with a staff member or trained volunteer to learn how to be saved or any spiritual question that you have. We would love to get you some insight on that. Talk with a staff member Monday through Friday from 8:30 a.m. to 4:30 p.m. Eastern Time. Again, get your questions answered at BBN Chat.

There is just an indescribable feeling that you get when you are able to see that you're making a difference in someone's life. When you can personally see the effects of your time being diligently spent growing and caring for someone in their life, for actions taken to benefit someone else. It is a type of joy unlike any other that fills the deepest parts of our soul, our heart.

0: Hello, and welcome to Words of Praise with Bible teacher Dr. Donald R. Hubbard. Every so often, we should take a spiritual inventory of our lives. Where are we, and where are we headed? It is important to evaluate if we are gaining or maintaining in our endeavor toward Christ-like living. Studying the Word of God is of primary importance if we are to know Christ and to imitate Him. That's what we do during each lesson time here on Words of Praise, and that's what we will be studying today.
1: Are we growing in grace and in the knowledge of our Lord and Savior Jesus Christ? I trust that you are. That's one of the reasons why Words of Praise broadcast was born. We want to be of help to you. And that's the reason why that we major on the study of the Bible. We believe that it's the study of the Scripture and the application of divine truth to our everyday lives that will help us and enable us to withstand the fiery temptations of the enemy of our souls and will make a significant contribution to not only our world, but also to the lives of others with whom we come in contact almost day by day. We never know who is watching what we are doing or listening to what we are saying. Let's go back and see the truth of this in Acts chapter 16. That's where we are in our Bible study, and I trust that you'll take your copy of the New Testament and open the Word to this portion of God's Word, and you read along as I read aloud. Now Paul and Silas are in the midst of Paul's second missionary journey. The desire of Paul's heart has been to return to many of the former places that he had visited in the first missionary journey, in order that he might confirm their faith, encourage them in the things of the Lord, and explain the position which the Jerusalem Council has taken on the doctrine of salvation, that it is by grace through faith in Jesus Christ, and that alone. They had wanted to go to Asia, to Bithynia, but God the Holy Spirit had said no to that plan. And so a vision came to Paul in the night, a man of Macedonia, who prayed him, saying, "Come over into Macedonia and help us." Assuredly gathering that the Lord had called Paul, Paul and his party set sail and came to Philippi, one of the chief cities of Macedonia, a Roman colony. It was here that there was a mixture of both blessing as well as difficulty. Blessing, because Lydia, a career businesswoman, had come to a saving knowledge of Jesus Christ as Savior. Difficulty, because Paul and Silas had been cruelly beaten and placed inside the most secure part of the prison simply because they had delivered a demon-possessed girl from the demon. But the men who controlled her life as well as her body for profit accused Paul and Silas, drew them into the marketplace before the magistrates of the city, and thus the punishment was inflicted upon them. We suggested to you that Paul and Silas met their affliction with praise. They were praying and praising the Lord in the midnight hour, even though their backs were raw and aching and bleeding, and even though their feet had been placed in stocks, and even though their future seemed to be so insecure, still they recognized that the God of heaven was upon the throne, and therefore God would even take this apparently turnabout in their fortunes in order that the gospel of Jesus Christ might be furthered. Today we're going to focus upon a man whom we do not know by name, but rather we know by occupation. We know him as the Philippian jailer. Let me begin to read now with Acts chapter 16 and verse 25. "And at midnight Paul and Silas prayed and sang praises unto God, and the prisoners heard them. And suddenly there was a great earthquake, so that the foundations of the prison were shaken, and immediately all the doors were opened, and everyone's bands were loosed. And the keeper of the prison, awaking out of his sleep, and seeing the prison doors open, he drew out his sword and would have killed himself, supposing that the prisoners had been fled. But Paul cried with a loud voice, saying, 'Do thyself no harm, for we are all here.' Then he called for a light, and sprang in and came trembling, and fell down before Paul and Silas, and brought them out and said, 'Sirs, what must I do to be saved?' And they said, 'Believe on the Lord Jesus Christ, and thou shalt be saved in thy house.' And they spake unto him the word of the Lord, and to all that were in his house. And he took them the same hour of the night, and washed their stripes, and was baptized, he and all his, straightway. And when he had brought them into his house, he set meat before them, and rejoiced, believing in God with all his house. The Philippian jailer, when he arose that particular day, little realized that that day would be different for him. After all, when he awakened that particular day, that day seemed like a thousand other days that he had lived. But he little realized the dramatic impact that would be in his life and in his house before the next 24 hours went by. During the course of that day, he was undergoing his responsibilities as the keeper of the jail, a very responsible position. And thus it was that two prisoners were delivered into his charge. As far as he was concerned, these men had broken the law, and thus they deserved to be imprisoned. He placed them, because of the charge which had been given unto him, into the most secure part of the prison. And thus, as he placed them in their stocks, he could not help but overhear their conversation. And I am sure that in the keeping of his routine of inspection, that he would hear them throughout the hours, singing and praising and praying to God. As the night began to wear on, the Philippian jailer became weary, and so he went to his particular quarters and fell asleep. And suddenly he was rudely awakened. For there in the middle of the night a devastating earthquake was occurring. The earthquake was so severe that the doors of the prison actually opened, and the stocks actually became loosed, the chains which had been embedded in the walls. Now, I've never experienced an earthquake, but I have talked with people who have, and they have told me that there is no experience quite like the experience of having the earth move unto your feet, and the unsettled feeling that it brings to your mind as well as to your heart. A few years ago, I remember hearing a minor explosion, what seemed to be an explosion, in our home in another state. And I thought that the furnace had misfired, so I got up and went downstairs to check the furnace over, and the furnace was all right. And as I came back upstairs, I saw that almost all of the pictures in the house were hanging a little askew. And all at once it dawned upon me that surely there had been a very, very minor earthquake. And sure enough, when the news reports came on, a small earthquake indeed had occurred. Now you can imagine the kind of severity that would come to the mind of this Philippian jailer, who, having been sound asleep, would suddenly be awakened with a violent moving of the earth underneath him. His first thought was, when he had a light and looked at the doors and discovered that all of the doors of the prison were opened, his first thought had to be about the prisoners. He took out a sword and was ready to commit suicide, because the thinking back in that day was that when a prisoner was given into the charge of a jailer to keep, should the prisoner escape, the penalty which had been inflicted upon the prisoner would be given over to the jailer. And since there were a number of prisoners inside the prison, with undoubtedly a number of accusations brought against them and a number of penalties pronounced against them, the Philippian jailer saw no alternative but the alternative to go ahead and to commit suicide. But just as he drew that sword, and just as he was about ready to take his own life, there came a voice in the darkness. And that voice was the voice of Paul. Paul cried with a loud voice, verse 28, saying, "Do thyself no harm, for we are all here." That was a most incredible thing. The reality that the prisoners had not taken opportunity to flee, to escape, but rather they were still there in the prison. And the jailer called for a light and actually ran into the innermost part of the prison. And there in the yellow light of his candle, he looked into the faces of Paul and Silas, and he fell down before them. It indeed was a traumatic moment. For here, just a moment or two before, he was prepared to take his own life. And the voice of Paul had cried out to stay his hand, "Do yourself no harm, for we are all here. And when he came in, looked into the faces of these two men, he could not help but ask the question that would be uppermost in his heart and in his mind as he brought them out and said, according to verse 30, Sirs, what must I do to be saved? I do not know how much of the conversation which occurred between Paul and Silas that the Philippian jailer had heard, but I do know that he had heard enough to make him aware of the spiritual dimensions

0: that question? Have you faced a crisis moment in life when all at once you recognize your spiritual poverty? You recognize the emptiness of your soul, the loneliness of your heart? Are you aware of the tremendous need which you have for Jesus Christ in your heart and in your life? Then perhaps you are asking that question, "Sirs, what must I do to be saved?" And the answer came back quickly, clearly, and simply, "Believe on the Lord Jesus Christ, and thou shalt be saved, and thy house." No matter what crisis moment you are facing today, my prayer is that you will ask that question and that you will act upon that answer. Today is the day of salvation. Why don't you trust Jesus Christ as your personal Savior today? Father, I pray that those who listen to our voices will be led to faith in Jesus Christ. And may this day be the glad day of salvation for numbers of people, Father. I pray that the Spirit of God will speak to many hearts. In Jesus' name, amen.
1: Thank you, Dr. Hubbard. You've been listening to Words of Praise. Listen again next time.

It can probably be said of any pastime, of any hobby, that the longer time you spend doing it, the more you will be able to understand it, the better you will become at that thing, at that activity. And I'm sure you've heard that common phrase, practice makes perfect. And now I wouldn't necessarily agree with that all of the time. I would say to you, perfect practice makes perfect. Perfect, or practice makes permanent in that case. And that is because if we do not take this activity, this hobby seriously, if we just mess around, then well, we can't exactly expect to get better at it very quickly. But when we are focused, when we are determined, and when we study this practice, so to speak, diligently, then we can expect favorable results. Could we not then apply this to our spiritual lives? The more we serve Jesus diligently with all of our heart, with an earnest attitude that comes from our heart, only then will we discover how great and how loving and how fill in the blank, how merciful our God is.

Well, the time has gone by once again, friend. Thank you for welcoming the Bible Broadcasting Network into your home, into your car, wherever you're listening from. We appreciate the chance to be able to share the gospel and great music with you. So until next time, my name is Bennett Roberts, and God bless you.

testifying of God's faithfulness and His love every day. We are BBN. And good morning, I'm Hank Farrier on a Tuesday morning. Our next song reminds us of what you might call a truism. People need the Lord.

glorifying our exalted Lord, we are the Bible Broadcasting Network. When you think of the word bless or the word blessing, you typically think of something God gives us, something that we don't deserve. Oh, that was a blessing, we might say. But you know, there's another definition for bless, and that means to praise. That's why we can say, bless the Lord. I mean, what could we give the Lord that He doesn't already have? We can bless the Lord. Bless the Lord, O my soul, and all that is within me, bless His holy name. Bless the Lord, O my soul, and forget not all His benefits.

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We are the Bible Broadcasting Network. 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

www.ecumenicalfellowship.org, and you will see how you can sign up. In writing to the Thessalonians, Paul described Jesus as a deliverer. He says, "Jesus, which delivered us from the wrath to come." You don't have to face hell, eternal separation from God. You can be delivered. All you have to do is place your faith in Jesus as your Savior. Do that this morning.

0: Is the moon proof of God's creation? Find out the answer on today's Creation Moment. And now, here's our Creation Moments host, Ian Taylor.
1: Our moon is moving away from the Earth at a rate of 4 centimeters per year, about less than 2 inches. That might not seem much. However, that rate of movement away from the Earth presents problems for those who believe that the Earth and the moon have been around for 4.5 billion years. At the rate that the moon is receding, it would have been so close to the Earth only 1.5 to 2 billion years ago that tidal friction would have melted the surface rocks of the Earth. Mathematical fiddling helps a little, but not enough. By mathematically increasing the rate of the Earth's spin over the supposed billions of years, and figuring in a factor for assumed different tidal rates, one can inch the Earth-Moon relationship back to about

0: 4 billion years. Evolutionary scientists feel that the problem can be solved to keep their 4.5 billion years of evolutionary history intact. However, they admit that the assumptions being tried need investigation, since the matter is far from solved. In other words, evolutionists admit that they have a problem getting the Earth-Moon relationship to fit into their long age history. The mathematical models rule out the theory that the Moon was formed billions of years ago from the same dust cloud that supposedly formed the Earth. Also ruled out is the theory that the Moon was captured by the Earth's gravity. Only one explanation seems to satisfy the data, that the Moon was formed relatively recently, orbiting the Earth from the time of its creation.
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Glad Tidings with J. Allen Blair begins at 30 minutes after the hour on a Tuesday morning, May the 19th. Good morning to you from all of us here at BBN. In the model prayer, Jesus says, "Thy will be done on earth as it is in heaven." And we know that God's word says if we ask anything according to His will, He hears us. So let's seek the sweet will of God today.

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1: Is it right to kill poor, innocent, helpless babies? Well, many people think it is, but I guarantee you, God doesn't think it's right. Would our loving and merciful Heavenly Father create these precious lives to be destroyed? Jesus said, "I am come that ye might have life, not destroy life." Children are an heritage of the Lord.
2: Do you fervently desire to do God's will? Is your heart cry like that of David when he said, "Teach me to do thy will, for thou art my God"? Hello, my friend. Welcome to the Glad Tidings program with Dr. J. Allen Blair. I'm Ed Phillips, and following some choice music, we'll dig into God's Word with Dr. Blair and gain greater insight into God's will for our lives as we walk with Him.

We are living in a day when the actions of many people would suggest that conceiving and bearing children is a curse rather than a blessing. I have read through the Bible and carefully examined all I could find relative to children, and I was not able to detect the slightest intimation that abortion is acceptable to God. Every child born into this world was considered as a gracious gift from a loving and merciful Heavenly Father. To destroy or maltreat that gift was a crime that would produce inescapable punishment. God never intended that His creation of life in the womb of a mother be torn apart by an inconsiderate, unscrupulous, greedy doctor or anyone else. God says in Psalm 127, verse 3, "Lo, children are an heritage of the Lord, and the fruit of the womb is His reward." Further, He says in the 5th verse, "Happy is the man that hath his quiver full of them." A child is God's gift to parents, and children are a blessing to any home. Possibly you recall the instance of Jacob, who had been away for many years. Upon returning home, he was met by Esau. And when Esau saw the children with Jacob, he cried out, "Who are those with thee?" Jacob's reply was, "The children which God has graciously given thy servant." Jacob had respect for God's goodness to him in providing children. Many parents in our day don't want to be bothered with children. To them, they are a nuisance. Interested in pleasure only, they think nothing of murder to fulfill their pleasure. If only they could realize the sorrow and guilt they are bringing upon themselves. But maybe you feel like I do, that abortion is satanic and anti-scriptural. How do you feel about the care of children after they are born? If you have brought children into the world, are you fulfilling your responsibility to rear them for God? When the Lord Jesus was on this earth, a number of earnest, God-fearing parents brought their children to Him for a blessing. Quickly, the disciples intervened, saying, "You must not bother Jesus with little children. He is busy doing things of greater importance." When the Lord Jesus heard this, He was greatly disturbed and interrupted the discussion, saying, "Suffer the little children to come unto me, and forbid them not, for of such is the kingdom of God." Then He picked these children up one by one, and as He held them, He blessed them. Why? Because children have always been important to God. They should be equally important to us. Now, what Jesus said long ago to the disciples and parents, He says to mothers and fathers today, "Suffer the little children to come unto me." This is the basic responsibility of parenthood. We are to train our children for Jesus. It is important to educate children, to teach them moral values, to prepare them to be worthwhile and law-abiding citizens. But above all else, it is essential that every parent strive to lead his children in the way of the Lord. This involves much more than getting a child to make a decision to receive Christ into his life. It involves the relationship of the parents to Christ. How can a parent lead a child to Christ if he has never come into this marvelous relationship himself? It is expected that parents would do more than simply tell the child about Christ. They should show the child that Christ is a reality by their own transformed lives. During the child's early years, no parent should send his child to Sunday school. He should go too. This will help the child to realize that the Christian life is for the entire family, not merely for children. It is imperative also that the parent emphasize spiritual values in the home in such a way that the child will consider it a privilege to follow Christ and do His will.
There are many careless parents who leave the spiritual training of children to the church. They relegate the child's Christian training to 1 or 2 hours on Sunday mornings. They have never considered their personal need for a Christ-centered home. As the result, they miss the many blessings God has for them. The baser interests of life crowd out the things of greater value and importance. Money-making, buying and selling, getting ahead in life, pleasure, sports, these and other delusive interests rob parents of their responsibility of preparing children for eternity. Sooner or later, they discover their mistake, but all too often, it is too late. The child has drifted into rebellion and hate, not only toward his parents, but frequently

0: Do you know that Jesus Christ loves you and is willing to forgive you for all your wrongdoing? God has made this great provision for you. Scores of statements in the Bible tell us that this is true. You need only receive Jesus Christ according to the Word of God, and God will transform your life. Now, you may not understand it all. That's all right. It is not necessary that you do. If only you can understand that Christ died for you and rose again, that is enough. Just simply bow your head and say, Jesus, I need you. I know I need you. I am sorry for my sins, and I want to be saved, and I now receive you as my Savior and Lord. Christ will enter your life, never to leave. Heavenly Father, I think of thousands upon thousands of homes around the world that need your love and your shepherding care. We know this all begins when Christ is invited into lives of those who live in these homes. God, perform miracles today, I pray. Grant that lives will be drawn to you through the Holy Spirit, and that these parents will in turn teach and train their children in the way of the Lord. I pray in Jesus' name. Amen.
1: God wants His very best for your life, and that means walking in His will. Taking the attitude of the psalmist in Psalm 119, verse 12, is vital. Blessed art Thou, O Lord. Teach me Thy statutes. 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If the Lord has used Glad Tidings in your life, we would love to know about it. Our address is BBN, Box 7300, Charlotte, North Carolina, 28241. I'm Ed Phillips. Thank you for listening. And listen again at this very same time for Glad Tidings with your Bible teacher, Dr. J. Allen Blair. Have a blessed day.

celebrating our great God. We are BBN. A few minutes ago, you heard Glad Tidings with Dr. J. Allen Blair. 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

One misconception that some people have is that they need to get better before they can place their faith in Jesus. They need to clean up. They need to be more godly before God will accept them. Well, no. Jesus wants you to trust in Him right now, just as you are. The cleaning up will happen. But if you could get clean enough, sinless enough to approach God, then Jesus would not have had to have died for you to begin with. As He says, He did not come to call the righteous, but sinners to repentance. Trust in Jesus right now, just as you are.

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When tempests rage and hope grows dim, your promise stands, unchanged by whim. 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O faithful God, forever true, my anchor holds because of you.

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Let us help you this morning with your questions about the Lord or His Word. Speaking of questions, we'll have a Bible quiz for you in a few minutes.

Your Bible quiz theme this week is, but the fruit of the Spirit is? Our questions this week deal with fruit, as mentioned in the Bible. Now, yesterday we asked you, which Bible book contains this great verse? By him, therefore, let us offer the sacrifice of praise to God continually, that is, the fruit of our lips, giving thanks to his name. Which Bible book contains this great verse? By him, therefore, let us offer the sacrifice of praise to God continually, that is, the fruit of our lips, giving thanks to his name. Is that from Deuteronomy, Isaiah, Romans, or Hebrews? Well, the answer is Hebrews. That verse is Hebrews 13:15. And what a great verse it is. By him, therefore, let us offer the sacrifice of praise to God continually. That is, the fruit of our lips, giving thanks to his name. Here is another question for you about fruit in the Bible. Can you supply the ending to this verse? When therefore I have performed this and have seeded to them this fruit, I will come by you. What comes after that? When therefore I have performed this and have sealed to them this fruit, I will come by you. Blank. How do you complete that verse? When therefore I have performed this and have sealed to them this fruit, I will come by you. That is your Bible quiz, and we'll have the answer tomorrow about the same time on BBN.

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1: Let us run with endurance the race that is set before us, looking to Jesus, the founder and perfecter of our faith. God has amazing ways of getting us to say yes. He does not make us puppets. Rather, He arranges conditions so that we will choose to do His will. Sometimes those conditions can be tough, and they stay that way until we submit to God's authority. From the Moody Church in Chicago, this is Running to Win with Dr. Erwin Lutzer, whose clear teaching helps us make it across the finish line. Today, Erwin Lutzer continues his series on brokenness, how God gets us to say yes, studies in the book of Jonah. We're in Jonah chapter 2, learning about death to self-reliance and about the idols we set up to avoid obeying God.
2: You know, there are things that we set up. It says in the book of Ezekiel that this people have set up idols in their own hearts. Our idol can be another person, it can be a vocation, it can be whatever we desire to do. That can be our idol that says, I want this even above the will and the purposes of God. I want this more than I want the glory of Jesus. And that's an idol. So he says, those, you know, who follow vain idols, they forsake their hope of steadfast love. They're not going to get through to God. But I, with a voice of thanksgiving, he says, will sacrifice to you. What I have vowed, I will pay. Isn't that interesting? He's saying, Lord, I made a commitment to you long ago, and now I realize that I'm going to fulfill that commitment. And in the next chapter, we can see that part of the commitment was that he does eventually go to Nineveh, where he was determined he would not go. And so he says, Lord, I'm going to pay my vows. I was looking that, reading that in the text, and I discovered that the pagans in chapter 1, as a result of Jonah's limp witness, actually ended up believing in God and paying their vows. And you realize that sometimes a child of God can have a harder heart, a more stubborn will, a more determined personality to blow God off than even pagans who apparently came to know the true God. It's amazing what Christians have done. Have you ever been surprised at Christians? We shouldn't be surprised at those who aren't Christians, but our surprise is people who have been redeemed by God, trying to thwart God's will, trying to do others in to the very best of their ability with all of their might, trying to thwart what would be the acceptable will of God. So God says, Jonah, have you learned something here? And he says, yeah, one thing I've learned is no more idols. In fact, I'm going to give thanks to you, he says. And then there's something else that God purified, and that was Jonah's theology. He comes out with this marvelous statement, salvation belongs to the Lord. A well-known preacher in England by the name of Charles Haddon Spurgeon said that Jonah, in the belly of the fish, went in an Arminian. That is to say, he believed in free will and, you know, that we direct things, basically. And he came out a Calvinist. Now, that word Calvinism, some people don't like. I'm only quoting Spurgeon, you understand. Just quoting Spurgeon. No quote of mine would fit here. But there's a stress on the sovereignty of God, and he's saying salvation is of the Lord. He's talking about his own salvation, his own deliverance. There's no question about that. But there's a larger statement in Scripture that salvation is of the Lord. That is to say that it is God who redeems us. It is God who initiates us by having Jesus Christ die on the cross. God initiates salvation. And then God applies it to the human heart. Salvation has to be of God. I began this message by quoting the words of Jesus that no man comes to me except the Father drags him. And unless we were dragged into the kingdom, we would go our own way. We would reject Christ. We would see no reason why we should believe. And so God grants us that ability to believe. Isn't he gracious? Because from beginning to end, salvation is of the Lord. By the way, this is another argument as to why Jesus Christ is fully God. There are many people who believe that he's a lesser God of some sorts. All kinds of problems with that biblically and theologically. But just hang on to this for a moment. If Jesus were not fully God, God would have delegated the dirty work of redemption to a created creature, and salvation would not be of the Lord. But from beginning to end, salvation is of God. Some of you have never trusted Christ as Savior. What you need to do is to open your hearts to Him and realize this, that if God is talking to you, if you see that, if you sense within you this emptiness that you'd like to have filled, this sense of alienation and sin, don't turn away from that. That is God getting your attention to realize salvation is in Him alone. So God was purifying His theology, even. What's the bottom line? At the end of the day, we always want the bottom line. I think that the bottom line is simply this, that only desperate people pray. Only desperate people pray. I omitted it a moment ago, but let's look at verse 7. When my life was fainting away, I remembered the Lord. It took that. It took that. If you're not desperate, you're not going to pray. Isn't it interesting? We see this nationally. We have, for example, a 9/11 experience where thousands of people are killed. And the very next Sunday, you know, the churches are filled. People come to prayer meeting. They say, you know, we're just coming to prayer meeting because we think we need God. Like the young people say, duh. So it took that. I remember hearing somebody say, you know, things are so bad, we're going to have to begin to pray. Only desperate people pray. But listen to me carefully. If you and I actually saw who we were before God, we'd know that we're always desperate. It's just that we don't know it. We'd be at prayer meeting all the time if we understood our true condition before God, because we'd understand that we are in desperate straits as a nation, most assuredly, but also as individuals. We are desperate. And what God is trying to do is to say, don't you see your need? And the reason that God motivates us to pray, He does it through giving us circumstances that lead us to utter desperation. And then we finally cry out to God and say, God, it's over. I laid down the weapons of a rebel. I am desperate. Help me. And the Bible says that if you call unto me in the day of trouble, I will answer thee. I have a little booklet in my study. I think it's entitled Crying Out to God, and it makes this interesting point that in the Old Testament, at least, there is a distinction between just praying and crying out. For example, in the Psalms, David will say something like this, I prayed to the Lord and I cried out to Him. Now, we know that we don't have to cry out because God knows our thoughts, so we can pray silently. But there's something in Scripture about lifting up our voice in desperation that attracts the attention of God. And over again in the Scripture, it says, I cried out to you and you inclined your ear. You inclined your ear to me and you answered me. And there are times when we should cry out. You might not want to do it in your apartment if you have thin walls. Maybe you can go somewhere at times and just cry out to God. He loves to hear the voice of His children. And desperate people pray. I'm interested as I look at the text that Jonah doesn't even bargain with God. People who are really, really desperate don't bargain. He doesn't say, God, get me out of here and I'll be going to Nineveh in a heartbeat. Just get me out of here. I don't see that in the text. What he's doing is he's thanking God for the deliverance that was wrought through the fish. And he's recognizing that. And he's giving God praise. And his future is entirely in God's hands. Isn't it interesting that Jesus in the New Testament used this? One day some people came to Jesus and they said, why don't you give us a sign that we might believe you? Jesus had given them many signs, many miracles. But he said, no longer shall a sign be given unto you, but as Jonah was 3 days and 3 nights in the belly of the fish, so shall the Son of Man be 3 days and 3 nights in the heart of the earth. And just as God had Jonah expelled from his confinement, in the very same way, on resurrection morning, Jesus Christ was raised from the dead, giving an evidence that he was indeed the Son of God, which is an incidental proof also that Jesus believed this story. He believed this story. I don't know about you, but I'm going to believe anything that Jesus believes. If he believes it, I'm going to believe it too. So, what does God have to do in your life before you chafe and fight and manipulate and plan for your will to be accomplished? I've seen people dragged from one thorn patch to another, to another, to another, to another, to another, and they will not bow and say, God, help me, do with me as seems good in your sight. Because we as humans are so stubborn. Look at what

0: home in the dark. Her mother leaves. She has to fend for herself. And in the midst of this, later on, she and her sister were taken to an orphanage and dropped off like a package, visited by their mother twice in 7 years. What follows is a story of great rejection, a story of great hurt and abuse. But here's the good news. It's also a story of hope. It's a story of showing how God can work in a human life and bring about good in the midst of a past that was a disaster. I want you to have a copy of this book. It's entitled Dory, the Girl Nobody Loved, and it can be yours for a gift of any amount. This is a life-transforming book. I sure hope that you get your copy.
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1: With SRN News, I'm Rich Thomason in Washington. Following an appeal by the United Arab Emirates, Saudi Arabia, and Qatar, President Trump has shelved plans to attack Iran, putting the attack on hold for now, allowing some more time for diplomacy. The president demands that Iran loosen its grip on the Strait of Hormuz and give up its quest for nuclear weapons. As he travels to China, Russia's president releases a video for the Chinese people.
2: Vladimir Putin's video address claimed that Russia and China were expanding ties economically, politically, and in defense. He'll be eager to discuss selling more oil and gas to what he calls his dear friend, Mr. Xi. And there will be talks about a new Siberian pipeline between their two nations. Since Mr. Putin's invasion of Ukraine, Russia has become far more reliant on China's economy. For Beijing, this is a balancing act, particularly after Mr. Trump's visit last week. China wants stable relations with the West, but strategically, Russia is a close neighbor. Mr. Xi wants to appear capable of talking to all sides.
1: The BBC's Laura Bicker. A security guard among the three people killed in a shooting at the Islamic Center of San Diego, Police Chief Scott Wall says it's considered a hate crime. The two suspects, ages 17 and 19, were found dead, apparently self-inflicted gunshot wounds. Kentucky, among a half dozen states holding primaries today, GOP Congressman Thomas Massey being challenged by retired Navy Special Forces veteran Ed Galrine, who's been endorsed by President Trump. After 3 days, a tentative deal to end New York's Long Island Railroad strike, partial service expected to resume at noon today. Stock futures lower on Wall Street. The Dow futures are down 107 points. NASDAQ futures off almost 200 points. 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
3: 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Look unto me, and be ye saved, all the ends of the earth. For I am God, and there is none else. That's Isaiah chapter 45, verse 22.

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2: Like all Singaporean men, I had to serve in the country's armed forces when I turned 18. To be honest, I approached the conscription, which lasted 2.5 years, most reluctantly. Like many other young men, I tried to do the minimum, obeying instructions to the letter. No more, no less. Some, however, threw themselves into their tasks and ultimately gained much from their experience, learning about leadership and endurance. In hindsight, I realized that this type of effort and positive attitude would have pleased God, much like what Joseph showed in Scripture. Despite being sold off as a slave and imprisoned later on, he fulfilled all his assigned responsibilities with the greatest dedication. Instead of resenting his situation, he took his role seriously, so much so that Potiphar left everything he had in Joseph's care. Joseph also ended up in charge of the prison, and finally, all of Egypt. Centuries later, the Apostle Paul would also urge believers in Jesus, saying in Colossians 3, "Whatever you do, whether in word or deed, do it all in the name of the Lord Jesus." While our situations may be far from ideal, may God help us to be faithful in the tasks assigned to us. For we're working for Him, the one who sees our true heart. Today's encouragement was provided by Our Daily Bread Ministries.

Have you ever heard Christianity referred to as the Way? The Way became a common expression back in Bible times. You read it quite frequently in the book of Acts. And it probably stems from Jesus' own words when he said, "I am the Way, the truth, and the life. No man cometh unto the Father but by me." Now, if you listen to the world, you might believe there are many alternative ways to heaven, but I can tell you they all lead to a dead end. Jesus is the way.

Today is May the 19th, and looking at this day in history, we see that in 1862, on this date, President Abraham Lincoln signed the Homestead Act, granting 160 acres of public land virtually free to settlers who moved to that land and improved it. You know, there's a place that's waiting for you, too, that is free. Jesus has paid the price for it. He says he's going to prepare a place for us. And since he's going there, he'll come back and take you to himself to be where he is. That place, a special home for you in heaven.

0: Take a minute from your busy schedule and meditate with me over a great spiritual truth. A recent article in Maranatha Missions talked about the quality of the water that Jesus offered to the woman at the well in John chapter 4. First, it's enduring water. Jesus said in John 4:14, "But whosoever drinks of the water that I shall give him shall never thirst, but the water that I shall give him shall be in him a well of water springing up into everlasting life." This water is eternal in nature, and it satisfies us throughout our life on earth. Second, it's endearing water. It quenches our spiritual thirst and brings us into a close relationship with Christ our Savior. A drink of living water endears us to Jesus Christ in salvation and service. Third, it's excelling water. It's the water of life. Jesus told the woman of Samaria in John 4:13, "Whosoever drinks of this water shall thirst again." Then he told her of the superiority of his living water in John chapter 4 and verse 14. In our world today, there's so much pollution of water, physically and spiritually, that we must be very careful concerning the water that we drink. Water that comes from polluted wells will destroy us physically, but so will the spiritual pollution of false doctrines distributed by false prophets, whom the Scriptures calls wells without water. Dear friend, to satiate your spiritual thirst, come to Jesus, who alone can give you living water that will truly satisfy your soul. This is Bryant Nelson closing with a word from the Psalms. Selah, meditate on this.
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1: James says, in effect, trials produce single-minded affection for completeness. That's a word that could easily be translated maturity. Maturing is big with James. Why not? It ought to be, because he's talking about faith that matters to life. He's talking about faith that makes a difference in the world as they see the demonstration of our faith in our works. He sees faith growing up. That's why he talks about maturity over and over.

0: Have you ever experienced trouble? That's a pretty silly question, isn't it? Because of course you have. We all have. And we all know that the Bible says that trials, even the most painful ones, are a gift from God. But that's not an easy truth to believe. When we're facing a trial, it feels anything like a gift. When we're facing a trial, it feels like anything but a gift. Welcome to Wisdom for the Heart. In today's message, Stephen Davey will show you that spiritual maturity is not attained by merely experiencing trials. It's attained by embracing them. Since trials are part of your earthly experience, you need to understand this. So keep listening to this message called The Truth About Trouble.
1: Ladies and gentlemen, putting faith to work in your life has more to do with how you respond to trouble than perhaps any other thing you encounter. There is a connection between suffering and usefulness. So is it any wonder that the Christians would be questioning this very issue and that James would dive right into the subject about how to make your faith real, how to bring faith down to earth? Is going to have a lot to do with the truth about trouble and how to handle it correctly. And don't miss the fact, by the way, as we begin, that the original audience of James is in deep trouble. Don't skip over the last part of verse 1 where James announces his audience. He says, to the 12 tribes who are dispersed abroad, greeting. In general, the word dispersion, diaspora, referred to Jews living outside the world of Palestine. But more specifically to James' audience, many of these Jews had been scattered because of persecution. Claudius, the Roman emperor, was driving the Jews into exile. He was anti-Semitic. He just hated Jews. It was the heart of the enemy. Of course, Satan himself to so despise this covenant people of God. And so he has had his leaders along the generations who hated them as well, to try to rid the world of them, thus bringing the covenant of God to naught. So many of these Jews were facing the persecution of Claudius. Under his rule, they were exiled from Palestine. They were even driven from Rome. For them, life was very threatening. It was fearful. It was unsafe. It was dangerous. So, and I want you to keep that in mind as you move to verse 2 and beyond. That's the audience of James. But the Jews who had begun to follow Jesus Christ faced, as it were, double jeopardy. There was double trouble being Jews. They were now being persecuted by Gentiles, hated and hounded by them. But because they were Jews who now followed Jesus Christ, they were also hated by their own people. You talk about trouble. They were surrounded by it. It was trouble on every level. Everything for them had changed. Everything was upside down. They had been forced to leave their homes and run for their lives to other cities and villages that might give them sanctuary. You know how hard it was for you to move from the home you used to live in to the home you live in now? And you got to pick the date. But even still, all the packing, all the stress, all the questions, all the labor, all the issues, all the details, and you got to choose that particular time. So James, with hardly a greeting, begins to discuss the primary subject on their minds, and frankly, every Christian's mind for the last 2,000 years. What do you do with trouble? James will begin to answer that, and his answer is loaded with truths about trouble. And I want you to notice, first of all, his basic premise. Look at verse 2. Consider it all joy, my brethren, when you encounter various trials. Now, I want to begin by having you circle in your text, or at least in your mind, that little word, when, in verse 2. The first of three truths I'll give you that James gives to us about trouble is that trouble is unavoidable. So at the very outset of this issue, James is telling the believer to expect trouble. Trials are a given. And the truth is, you don't have to go looking for trouble either. It'll find you all by itself. Now, there are well-meaning people. You can watch them on cable television, who will preach away that if you really have enough faith, whatever trouble you're having will go away. remember watching one man for about 10 minutes who had all of his listening audience send in their credit card statements, and he had them piled up around the front of the stage, and he prayed over them, and they were supposed to somehow disappear. If you're really following Jesus, trials, tribulation becomes a thing of the past. You're going to live on this perpetual mountaintop of good health and lots of wealth and your dream job and perfect relationships and trouble-free lives. That's nonsense. James writes it this way: count it all joy when you encounter various trials. It'd make a lot more sense to those preachers and to us, though, if we admitted it, if he had said, count it all joy when you escape various trials. I like that version. Joyful is certainly the absence of trials, right? No, if you're the slave of God and you want to obey your master and Lord, you would think that trials would become a thing of the past. Jesus Christ, though, says differently in John 16. He says, in the world you will have trouble. He says in Matthew chapter 6, every day will have its share of trouble. The Christian experience is notably distinctive, not by the absence of trials, but their presence. The question is, what do you do with it? Maybe you've been a Christian long enough to discover the troubling thought you've had to take to the Lord that you really aren't his sheltered people, you are his scattered people. And in every generation, he has scattered his people around the world, tantamount to scattering the seeds of the gospel. The second truth James reveals about trouble, not only is it unavoidable, it's unlimited. He says at the end of this phrase that we will encounter various trials. The word various is a word that gives us our word polka dot, multicolored. In other words, they'll come in all kinds, all types. The packages are small or large or medium. They will involve everything imaginable. They will involve your health and your relationships and your finances and your job and your future and your social standing and your past and your hopes and your children or the lack of children. On and on. They come in all kinds of sizes, all colors of the rainbow. James says, you need to understand in this premise, which sets the stage for this text, that trouble is unavoidable and trouble is unlimited. He also says that trials are unexpected. He writes, look again, count it all joy when you encounter. That word encounter various trials is translated in the King James Version. If you happen to have one, it's a wonderful translation, fall into. That's a wonderful word picture of the Greek language that gives us, communicates to us something of the unexpectedness. You fall into it. You didn't expect that as you were walking down the path. You didn't expect that pothole, and you fell into it. In fact, I think it's interesting that the word in this premise translated trials at the end of the phrase, pyrasmos, is linked to another Greek word in the same root meaning, just slightly differently, the word pyrates, which is translated attacker. We have taken that particular word, pirates, transliterated it to create an English word, pirate. And that creates even a clearer mental image of the sudden appearance. You imagine, you're sailing along. Life is really good. Clear skies, sun's blazing away at the perfect temperature, wind in the sails, and suddenly you look over as a shadow falls across the deck of your life, and there's a pirate ship, some really mean-looking guys. And they throw ropes over and they fasten your boat to theirs. Now, you would expect then the next verse, since he creates that kind of word picture for us, to tell us how to cut the ropes and sail away. Not quite. Brethren, you could read verse 2. When you encounter a variety of pirates, trials, consider it all joy. You might be tempted to think of James like I thought of my professor. He's lost a marble or two to say something like. Maybe you think, well, he's an apostle. He's paid to say things like that. It's going to be in the Bible. So we expect that from him. No. You need to understand, he isn't saying that you're going to enjoy your trials. Now, James says to consider it, it might help to add the word with, to consider it with joy. The word consider is a financial term. It means to evaluate. It means to sum total it up. It means to reckon, to total, to evaluate. See, the Christian who understands he is the slave of God, James 1, verse 1, you remember? Can have joy when surrounded by trouble because he happens to be living for the things that matter most. His evaluation, the way he totals up life, his values are reflected in his response. If our highest value is our health, we're going to be really upset when we lose our health. When what we're living for is money, we're going to be really upset when money flies away. You see, that's the point. You need to keep in mind as a child of God that God is literally behind it. I like the way one person said it when he wrote, Satan may turn up the heat, but God has his hand on the thermostat. See, it's that kind of trust, it's that kind of submission as the slaves of God that we evaluate trouble with a joyful spirit instead of the opposite, which could be, you fill in the blank, complaining, bitterness, resentment, and on and on. See, that's the opening statement.

Dr. Viktor Frankl said this, and I quote him, "Everything can be taken from a human being but one thing, the last of human freedoms, the freedom to choose one's attitude in any given set of circumstances." We can't choose our crosses. We get to choose our response. Now, I want you to look at the product. Here it is, verse 3. Look there. "Knowing this, the testing of your faith produces endurance." That's a compound word that means it develops in you the ability to stay under, to abide under the pressure. Like lungs that have been developed through exercise to stay under water longer, or run uphill further. Your practical faith that lives out in the world, in your walk, has what he would call staying power. So let endurance, he goes on, have its perfect result. In other words, don't short circuit God's work in your life by trying to escape. Let endurance be developed. Stay under the pressure. Let it have its perfect result. The end of verse 4 says that you may be perfect and complete. And everybody immediately thinks, well, that rules me out. Perfect? You need to understand the word perfect here refers to undivided affection. You might write that in the margin of your Bible. Undivided affection. Trials have a way of doing that, don't they? In the midst of suffering, everything that the world clamors for suddenly becomes nonsense, doesn't it? I mean, imagine, go back to that mental picture again. You got the pirate ship, it comes up, strapped himself, your life's in danger, and would you ever think for a moment, what's for lunch? See, this is the point. All of our clinging to the world, all of our clinging to self, all of our clinging to temporal things begins to lose its grip on our lives and our focus when the suffering is to turn to Christ. And the sufficiency of Christ, you begin to run, Hebrews says, with endurance the race that's set before us. James says, in effect, trials produce single-minded affection for Christ when everything else becomes just a little more silly than it was and really it ought to be. He goes on to the end, verse 4, by saying that that kind of endurance in trials or trying times produces completeness. That's a word that could easily be translated maturity. Maturing is big with James. Why not? It ought to be, because he's talking about faith that matters to life. He's talking about faith that makes a difference in the world as they see the demonstration of our faith in our works. He sees faith growing up. That's why he talks about maturity over and over and over again as he exhorts us. Don't try to escape. Stay in there. God will make you mature, is his point. My wife and I have had raised, just about finished with our last, but we've had four children. All four children had the same problem. They actually had a lot of problems, but I'll just mention one of them. And this was about at 8 months when it became a really big problem. They got to where they didn't want to go to sleep in their cribs alone in the room. And they'd stand up and they'd cry. And they cry, and they cry, and they cry. You see, a sign of physical and mental maturity is the ability for your child to go to sleep when they're alone. A sign of spiritual maturity is the ability to rest even when God seems absent. And that's going to require growth in wisdom, isn't it? James knew that we would need it. And so verse 5. It says, if any of you lacks wisdom, and he's assuming we do because that is an imperative, ask God, exclamation point. Ask God. He will give to all. I love that little word, all. He doesn't have his pets, his favorites. You know, you're at the top of the class, so you get wisdom. You're at the bottom of the class, stay afterward, do some hard labor, and I'll give you a little bit. No. Gives to all generously and without reproach. He gives. But you notice that James does not say, if any man lacks knowledge, let him ask of God. There's a big difference between knowledge and wisdom.

0: knowledge is the accumulation of facts. It's data. It's what you learn. Wisdom is knowing how to use what you learn correctly. Who have a lot of knowledge but cannot make decisions in life. Why? Because they lack wisdom. It's interesting that James tells us to ask God for wisdom. And by the way, why not deliverance? Why not strength? Why not grace? How little do we pray along the lines of James when there's trouble? We ask for God to deliver people, deliver us. God has actually introduced that into our lives to develop us. We are praying counter to the movement of God's Spirit in our lives. Now, James is going to move to a warning. Let me take you there quickly. Look at verse 6. But he must ask in faith without any doubting, for the one who doubts is like the surf of the sea, driven and tossed by the wind. For that man ought not to expect that he will receive anything from the Lord, being a double-minded man. The average Christian, again, you read that and you think, well, again, this is ruling me out. This is an unfortunate interpretation of this text. James is actually describing a wicked man who's like the troubled sea. The word double-minded can literally be translated two-souled. Somebody who has two souls. There is a division in their heart. We would use it. They have two hearts. They have two affections. They're trying to go in two directions at the same time. That's what he's talking about. He hasn't made up his mind. One day he inclines toward God, the other day he inclines toward the world. James says, in effect, this person says he wants the wisdom of God, but he's keeping all of his options open. Ladies and gentlemen, God does not give wisdom to someone until their only option is God. Now he gives us some perspective. Now there are some Bible scholars who believe the book of James is actually a sermon he delivered. And somebody transcribed it while he delivered it. I'm not convinced, but one indication of that is that James will be rattling along upon a certain theme, and then he'll just drop in from nowhere an illustration, like preachers are in need of doing more often. Notice his illustration in verse 9. But the brother of humble circumstances is to glory in his high position, and the rich man is to glory in his humiliation, because like flowering grass he will pass away. For the sun rises with a scorching wind and withers the grass, and its flower, literally its petals, fall off, and the beauty of its appearance is destroyed. So too the rich man in the midst of his pursuits will fade away. The point of this illustration is to give us a little perspective. These are both believers. You have a poor believer and you have a rich believer, but they're going to recognize that suffering levels the ground. And both of them need to recognize their status and their sufficiency in Christ. The poor man needs to consider his high position as a prince of God, even though everything in his life says the opposite. He needs to glory in his exaltation in Christ. The rich man needs to remember that his trust is not what he sees around him. His wealth, it can be like a flower with a hot, dry, scorching wind knocking the petals right off it. Both need to recognize their sufficiency is in their master and Lord whom they serve. And then James moves to the promise. Here's the truly happy man, verse 12. Blessed is the man who perseveres under trial. For once he's been approved, that is tested, he will receive the crown of life which the Lord has promised to those who love him. Verse 12, by the way, is the concluding statement of James' discussion on trials. It's not the beginning statement of more things. He's going to change the context to temptation as we explore the nature of sin. This verse is a verdict. You are blessed. You are fulfilled. Later, James writes in this verse, you're going to experience the culmination of that fulfillment and that satisfaction when you receive the crown of life. Now, by the way, James is not implying that you earn eternal life by enduring suffering. What he is saying is that the believer earns crowns from persevering. You don't choose your crosses. You choose your responses. And James says one day you'll be rewarded every time you chose to respond with with trust, humility, and a request for wisdom, and the sum totaling of it up as joy, because you understood God had a product in mind, your spiritual maturity. John Phillips recorded in his commentary a story that he heard Howard Hendricks deliver at Moody Bible Institute's annual Founders Week conference. And he recorded that story in his commentary, Exploring James. Let me just kind of read through it for the sake of time as we wrap up our study. He said, Howard Hendricks told how he once had the opportunity to play the town's champion checkers player. Hendricks was a young fellow at the time, and he was so confident, he believed he could take on the old veteran. He was offered the first move, which he gladly took, and he decided to set the pace. After a few moves, his opponent put a piece in the line of fire, which Hendricks could jump, and the man said, "Well, I guess you'll have to jump me." And Hendricks did so, scooping the piece triumphantly off the board. He thought then he had the game in the bag when his opponent did it again, and then again, putting another piece in jeopardy, saying, "Well, you're going to have to jump me again." Hendricks happily took the piece, and then it happened. The old man picked up one of his checkers and jump, jump, jump, jump. And the old man's checker landed at that final jump in king territory, and he announced, "Crown me." It's a wonderful thing to say. After that, young Hendricks didn't have a chance as piece after piece was pounced on until he had lost them all. Then Hendricks made the point. No good checker player minds losing an occasional piece, and he can with joy, so long as he understands he's heading for a crown. You cannot choose your crosses, but you can choose your responses. What better way to encourage us all at the end of this discussion than to have here James effectively saying to us, one day your crosses will be exchanged for a crown. So play on. Crowning day may soon be here.
1: 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God is at work, even in the middle of difficulty. He's shaping your endurance and strengthening your walk with Him. That's the vision behind this ministry. We want to help you know what the Bible says, understand what it means, and apply it to your life every day, especially in moments when life feels uncertain or overwhelming. 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
1: SRN News, I'm Rich Thomason in Washington. Despite its ongoing defiance, at least publicly, President Trump is giving Iran another chance to avoid attack. Following an appeal by several Mideast allies, President has paused a plan to renew attacks on Iran. Correspondent Jonathan Gambrell says it's not clear how this will impact the fragile ceasefire.
2: It's been shaky, to say the least. Just this weekend, we saw an attack on the Barakah nuclear power plant here in the United Arab Emirates. Now, the UAE hasn't said who it believes is responsible, but Iran and Iranian-backed Shia militias launched numerous drone attacks during the war. Iran itself hasn't claimed it, but it continues to show people in the street armed with weapons, insisting they're ready to resume the fight.
1: President Trump's key demand has not changed. Iran must never get a nuclear weapon. He's also demanding that Iran allow freedom of navigation in the Strait of Hormuz. A Romanian F-16 jet, part of NATO's air policing forces in the Baltics, has shot down what's thought to be a Ukrainian drone over southern Estonia. The latest in a string of incidents recently in which Ukrainian drones that were aimed at Russia have crossed or come down in NATO territory. Following a three-day strike that has closed New York's Long Island Railroad,
3: we're pleased to announce that the parties have reached an agreement.
1: Kevin Sexton, vice president of the Brotherhood of Locomotive Engineers and Trainmen.
3: Due to the nature of the negotiations, we cannot discuss the specifics. What I can say is we are looking forward to our members getting back to work and doing what they do best, which is serving the region.
1: LIRR train scheduled to start running again, at least a partial service schedule at noon. The railroad serves roughly 250,000 commuters every day. On Wall Street, the Dow futures are down 102 points. NASDAQ futures off 238. This is SRN News.
4: Your good news verse this week is Isaiah 45:22. Look unto me, and be ye saved, all the ends of the earth, for I am God, and there is none else. That's Isaiah chapter 45, verse 22.
5: This is Getting God's Message, and I'm Lud Golds. The third command in God's Word declares, "You shall not misuse the name of the Lord your God." As you read the Bible, there are many ways in which we misuse God's name. It's more than just using the Lord's name in vain or frivolously. The way we live can also misuse His name. How? Well, if we say we're God's children, that we belong to Him, we are then identifying ourselves with His name. If our lives are characterized by behavior contrary to the character of God, then we reflect negatively on His name. In the words of Ezekiel, repeated a number of times in chapter 36, 16 through 23, we disgrace or profane the name of God. God was concerned because the conduct of the Israelites profaned His name. When He disciplined them, He did it first and foremost for the sake of my holy name. Isaiah 36:23 declared, "I will show the holiness of my great name." God works in our hearts so that those who observe our lives will recognize that God's name represents holiness. This is true when He disciplines us. It's also true when He does a new work in our lives. Later in Ezekiel 36, God says He will cleanse them and give them a new heart. He'll remove their heart of stone. He'll put His Spirit in them and enable them to live holy lives. He said, "You will be my people and I will be your God." God wants us to enjoy a full and fruitful life. But more than anything, He wants our lives to be lived in a way that honors His name, not profanes it. If you'd like to review these messages, go to my website, gettinggodsmessage.org, and click on the archives.

What a powerful song. Yes, it can be that we can gain an interest in the Savior's blood. Yes, it can be that he died for me who caused his pain. Hallelujah. We're BBN and we're here to share that good news with you. 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

What has Jesus called you as a believer to do? Well, to love the Lord your God with all your heart and with all your soul and with all your mind. Also, to love your neighbor as yourself. He's called you to follow him. He's called you to deny yourself and take up your cross daily. And he's called you to abide in him like a branch in a vine, so you can bear fruit.

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2: So if you read the Bible anywhere, you're going to find standing somewhere in the shadows the Lord Jesus. That's what we're going to see today as we look in the life of a man whose name was Abraham, and we're going to look back in history, centuries before Jesus Christ was born upon this earth, and we're going to find a wonderful depiction of the life of our Lord Jesus Christ.
1: Welcome to Love Worth Finding, featuring the profound truth of the gospel found in the practical messages of Adrian Rogers. Hebrews chapter 11 reminds us of the champions of our faith, the Old Testament men of God who left legacy of sacrificial obedience. Verse 17 of Hebrews 11 recalls the story of Abraham and Isaac when God called a father to offer up his son as a sacrifice. The story was a dress rehearsal for Calvary in which God the Father would send his son, Jesus, to die on the cross for our sins. If you have your Bible, turn to Hebrews 11. Look at verse 17 as Adrian Rogers shares part one of a dress rehearsal for Calvary.
2: As you hold your Bible in your hand, may I tell you, there is no book like the Bible. None whatsoever. The book that you hold in your hand is one book, and yet it is 66 books. There are 39 books in the Old Testament. There are 27 in the New Testament. They were written over a period of about 1,500 years by at least 40 different authors in 3 different languages, people from all backgrounds and walks of life. But when you bring them together, they don't make 66 books. They make one book that is bound together. It has one hero. His name is Jesus. It has one villain. He is the devil. It has one theme. It is salvation. It has one purpose, the glory of God. And so if you read the Bible anywhere, you're going to find standing somewhere in the shadows the Lord Jesus. And that's what we're going to see today as we look in the life of a man whose name was Abraham. He's the father of the faithful, the brightest star in the Hebrew heaven. And we're going to look back in history, centuries before Jesus Christ was born upon this earth, and we're going to find a wonderful depiction of the life of our Lord Jesus Christ. Now, look, if you will, at the scripture that we have here in the New Testament before we go back to the Old Testament. Hebrews chapter 11, verse 17, by faith, Abraham, when he was tried, that is, tested, offered up Isaac, and he that had received the promises offered up his only begotten son, of whom it was said, that in Isaac shall thy seed be called. Now, how was he able to do this? Well, verse 19 tells us, accounting that God was able to raise him up even from the dead, from whence also he received him in a figure. Now, the word figure means a type. An illustration. In the Old Testament, God gave illustrations, types, prophecies, figures of that which is to come in the New Testament. Now, why did God do that? Well, many reasons, but one reason, friend, listen to me, it is one of the great confirmations of the inspiration of the Scripture. When you see way back here, centuries and centuries and centuries before Jesus Christ was even born, that God gives figures and types and prophecies of the Lord Jesus Christ. Not only is it, therefore, a confirmation of the inspiration of the Scriptures, but correspondingly, it is a confirmation of the deity of our Lord and Savior Jesus Christ as we see Him there tucked away in the Old Testament. Don't get the idea that the Old Testament is about something other than Jesus. All the Bible is about Jesus. It's all about Jesus. And furthermore, it is there that we might have the joy that we're going to have this morning of discovering and feasting on these things that are tucked away in the Old Testament. By the way, before we get to the Old Testament, let me give you a couple of verses here to prove what I'm talking about is not mere fancy. Put down in your margin John 8, verse 56. Jesus is talking to the unbelieving Jews of his day who boasted in Abraham. And here's what Jesus said to those Jews, your father, talking about Abraham, your father Abraham rejoiced to see my day, and he saw it and was glad. Abraham, Jesus said, saw my day. Now, I want to remind you, this was centuries before Jesus was born. Let me give you another verse. Galatians 3, verse 18. And the Scripture, foreseeing that God would justify the heathen through faith, preached before the gospel unto Abraham, saying, in thee shall all nations be blessed. The phrase that I want to extract from that verse is that the gospel was preached to Abraham. The Scriptures, foreseeing that God would justify the heathen through faith, preached before the gospel unto Abraham. Now, having said that, let's go to this passage of Scripture. Go backward in your Bible to Genesis chapter 22. Genesis, the first book. Find the first book. Fast forward 22 chapters, and you're going to come to the basis of our text today in Genesis chapter 22. Now, there's some things I want you to see. What I'm going to do right now is give you a portrait of Jesus that is found in the Old Testament. Are you ready for it? I want you to see and delight yourself and feast on a portrait of Jesus found in the Old Testament, actually a prophecy of his coming crucifixion on the cross. I want you to see it and believe it. And then I want you to ask yourself this question, what does that mean to me today? What does it mean to me personally? Number one, the first thing I want you to see is the special person who is described. Now, the person who is described is Isaac, but you're going to see that Isaac is a picture of Jesus. Look, if you will, in Genesis 22, 1 and 2. And it came to pass after these things that God did tempt, that is, test Abraham, and said unto him, Abraham. And he said, behold, here I am. And he said, God said, take now thy son, thine only son Isaac, whom thou lovest, and get thee into the land of Moriah, and offer him there for a burnt offering upon one of the mountains which I will tell thee of. Now, Isaac, therefore, becomes a picture of the Lord Jesus Christ. Let me give you about six ways or more that he is a picture of the Lord Jesus Christ. First of all, his miracle birth was prophesied. Go back even further now to Genesis chapter 18 and begin in verse 9. The angel is coming to visit with Abraham and to make a prophecy. And they said unto him, to Abraham, where is Sarah thy wife? And he said, behold, in the tent. And he said, I will certainly return unto thee according to the time of life. And lo, Sarah thy wife shall have a son. And Sarah heard it in the tent door which was behind him. Now Abraham and Sarah were old and well stricken in age. And it ceased to be with Sarah after the manner of women. That is, Sarah had gone through the menopause. Therefore Sarah laughed within herself, saying, after I am old, shall I have pleasure, my Lord being old also? And the Lord said unto Abraham, wherefore did Sarah laugh, saying, shall I of a surety bear a child which am old? Now here's what the angel says, is anything too hard for the Lord? I want to ask you that question. Is anything too hard for God? Of course not. Is anything too hard for the Lord? At the time appointed, I will return unto thee according to the time of life, and Sarah shall have a son. Now, Isaac was born of a miracle. Jesus was born of a miracle. Put in your margin Isaiah 7, verse 14, therefore the Lord himself shall give you a sign. Behold, a virgin shall conceive and bear a son and shall call his name Emmanuel. Not only was his miracle birth prophesied, but his birthday was preset. Look in Genesis now 21, verses 1 and 2. And the Lord visited Sarah as he said, and the Lord did unto Sarah as he had spoken. For Sarah conceived and bare Abraham a son in his old age. Now don't miss this. At the set time of which God had spoken to him. God not only prophesied the birth, But God prophesied the set time of the birth. Well, what does that have to do with Jesus? Put in your margin Galatians 4:4. But when the fullness of time was come, God sent forth His Son, made of a woman. Isaac was born at a set time. Jesus was born at a set time. Now, here's the third thing. Isaac's name was divinely given. Genesis 17:19. And God said, Sarah thy wife shall bear thee a son, and thou shalt call his name Isaac. Compare that to the New Testament. Matthew 1:21, speaking of Mary. And she shall bring forth a son, and thou shalt call his name Jesus. Isaac was born of a miracle. Jesus was born of a miracle. Isaac was born at a set time. Jesus was born at a set time. Isaac was prenamed. Jesus was prenamed. Isaac was loved of his father. Genesis 22:2. And he said, take now thy son, thine only son Isaac, whom thou lovest. In Genesis 22:16, he's called Abraham's only son. Compare that now to John 3:16. For God so loved the world that he gave his only begotten son, that whosoever believeth in him should not perish. We think about God loving the world, but friend, I want you to know that God loved his son before he loved the world. John 5:20, for the Father loveth the Son and showeth him all things that himself doeth. Isaac was offered up as a sacrifice. Jesus was offered as a sacrifice. Genesis 22:2, and he said, take now thy son, thine only son Isaac, whom thou lovest, and get thee into the land of Moriah, and offer him there for a burnt offering upon one of the mountains which I shall tell thee of. And again, John 3:16, for God so loved the world that he gave his only begotten son. Isaac was raised from the dead. Genesis 22:4. Then on the third day, Abraham lifted up his eyes and saw the place afar off. God said to Abraham, Abraham, take your son and offer him as a burnt offering. Abraham takes his son and he counts the days. 1, 2, 3, he comes to the place where the offering is to be made. Now, he takes his son and he starts up Mount Moriah to offer his son. How was he able to do that? Well, remember Hebrews 11:19? He was accounting that God was able to raise him up even from the dead. Now, watch this. Whence also he received him in a figure. That is, in Abraham's mind, for 3 days, Isaac was dead.

special person, but I want you to see a specific place that is designated. I want you to see how this comes together. Now look in Genesis chapter 22, verse 2. And he said, God said, take now thy son, thine only son Isaac, whom thou lovest, and get thee into the land of Moriah, and offer him therefore a burnt offering upon one of the mountains, which I will tell thee of. Now, he didn't just say, go offer him. He said, I have a specific place. Now look in Genesis 22, verse 4. Then on the third day, Abraham lifted up his eyes and saw the place afar off. Now think with me, friend, about our universe. There are 100 million known galaxies in our universe. We don't know what's beyond that. In those great galaxies that stretch across the sky, there is one galaxy known as the Milky Way. That Milky Way is 100,000 light years across. God goes into that great galaxy out of all of the millions of galaxies, and God finds one little insignificant sun, our sun, 93 million miles away from the earth. And God looks there at that one sun, and around that sun are orbiting a number of planets. God takes one little planet, a speck of cosmic dust called the earth, and God says the earth is the Lord's. And then on the earth, that globe there, God takes one land, the land of Israel, and God calls that land my land. And then out of that land that God calls his land, he tightens the focus a little more. And God takes in that land one city, the city of Jerusalem. And God calls that city my holy city. And then in that holy city, God takes one hill, Mount Moriah, and he calls that my holy hill. That becomes the focal point of all of the universes. A little limestone ridge. God said, Abraham, I will show you a place, a specific place. You take your only son. You take your only son that you love. You take him there and offer him in the place that I will show you. The name Moriah literally means foreseen of the Lord. The place is not incidental. The place is not accidental. It is the same place that Jesus would one day pour out his life's blood. Put down Luke chapter 22, verse 23. And when they were come to the place, which is called Calvary, there they crucified him. Not a place, the place, the same place. Now we've talked about a person. We've talked about a place. Now let's talk about the purpose that is designated here. Genesis 22, verse 2, and he said, take now thy son, thine only son Isaac, whom thou lovest, and get thee into the land of Moriah, and offer him there for a burnt offering upon one of the mountains which I will tell thee of. This speaks of the cross, when Isaac was to be offered in that same place that Jesus was to die. Think of the suffering of the cross that is pictured. Look, if you will, in Genesis 22, verses 4 through 8. Then on the third day, Abraham lifted up his eyes and saw the place afar off. And Abraham said unto his young men, abide ye here with the ass, and I and the lad will go yonder and worship and come again to you. Abraham says, he's going to be slain, but we're both coming back. You talk about faith. We're going to go worship and come again to you. And Abraham took the wood of the burnt offering and laid it upon Isaac his son. And he took the fire in his hand and a knife, and they went both of them together. And Isaac spake unto Abraham his father and said, father, and he said, here am I, my son. And he said, Isaac said, behold, the fire and the wood, but where is a lamb for the burnt offering? And Abraham said, my son, God will provide himself a lamb for a burnt offering. So they went both of them together. Now, father and son come to a point beyond which the others cannot go. You stay here. And father and son went to commune together. That tells me of dark Gethsemane.

0: where Jesus left Peter, James, and John and the other disciples, and he went alone to commune with his Father facing Calvary. And Isaac looks at his father. In Abraham's hand, there's a torch, a fire in one hand. There's a knife in his other hand. Isaac can read his father's face. He begins now to know what is about to happen. Think of what must have been going through Isaac's heart as he sees his father go up without a lamb, only with his own son, up to that place of sacrifice. Think of what must have been in Abraham's heart. I know when my first son was born, I ceased to think so much of the love of Jesus, and I thought more of the love of the Father, though both are infinite in their love. I thought how it must have moved the Father's heart to give his only son to die upon that cross. Think of how much the Lord Jesus suffered. Think how much God the Father suffered, as is pictured here. Think of the suffering of the cross. Think of the suffering of the cross. Look in Genesis 22, verse 9. And they came to the place which God had told him of. And Abraham built an altar there and laid the wood in order and bound Isaac his son and laid him on the altar upon the wood. Use your sanctified imagination. Here's the altar. Here's the wood. Here's the torch. Here's the knife. Abraham says, come here, son. Hold out your hands. And Abraham begins to bind those hands. Now, I remind you that Abraham is well beyond 100 years of age. I remind you that Isaac is not a child as we sometimes see pictured. Isaac is a strapping young man. He could have easily outrun the old man. He could have taken the old man and bound him. But he presents himself to be bound. You know what Jesus said? No man takes my life from me. I lay it down of myself. Here you see the Son submitting himself to the Father. They said of Jesus, he saved others, himself he could not save. They were so wrong. He saved others, himself he would not save. He could have come down from that cross, but he did not. Notice in Genesis 22, verse 6, and Abraham took the wood of the burnt offering and laid it upon Isaac, his son. Wood is a symbol of humanity. It speaks of the wood of our wickedness being laid upon the Lord Jesus Christ. As you see Isaac bearing that wood, going up this mountain that Jesus would one day die on. Think of John 19, verse 17. And he, Jesus, bearing his cross, went forth into a place called the place of a skull, which is called Golgotha. Isaac goes up that mountain bearing the wood upon which he was to die. Jesus goes up the same mountain bearing that wooden cross upon which he was to die. Think of the sacrifice of the cross that is pictured. Abraham has a knife, and he has a torch, and he has ropes. The cord speaks of the binding power of sin. The knife speaks of the bleeding power of sin. The fire speaks of the burning power of sin, because the fires of God's wrath would burn themselves out upon the Lord Jesus Christ.
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1: Man today is probably the greatest, or let me turn that around and say, the most colossal failure in God's universe. And any way you look at him is. Man, by the very brevity of his life, is that. By the uncertainty of his life. That's the condition of man today. And look at these children of Israel. They'll never get out unless God moves in their behalf. And you and I could never be redeemed unless God did it, friends. Redemption is the work of the Lord. Salvation is of the Lord. Jonah said that. David said that. And that's the message of the New Testament, that salvation is of the Lord.
0: Get more solid Bible teaching at Through the Bible, ttb.org.
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3: With SRN News, I'm Rich Thomason in Washington. Following an appeal by the United Arab Emirates, Saudi Arabia, and Qatar, President Trump has shelved plans to attack Iran, putting the attack on hold for now, allowing some more time for diplomacy. The president demands that Iran loosen its grip on the Strait of Hormuz and give up its quest for nuclear weapons. As he travels to China, Russia's president releases a video for the Chinese people.
4: Vladimir Putin's video address claimed that Russia and China were expanding ties economically, politically, and in defense. He'll be eager to discuss selling more oil and gas to what he calls his dear friend, Mr. Xi. And there will be talks about a new Siberian pipeline between their two nations. Since Mr. Putin's invasion of Ukraine, Russia has become far more reliant on China's economy. For Beijing, this is a balancing act, particularly after Mr. Trump's visit last week. China wants stable relations with the West, but strategically, Russia is a close neighbor. Mr. Xi wants to appear capable of talking to all sides.
3: The BBC's Laura Bicker. A security guard among the three people killed in a shooting at the Islamic Center of San Diego. Police Chief Scott Wall says it's considered a hate crime. The two suspects, ages 17 and 19, were found dead, apparently self-inflicted gunshot wounds. Kentucky, among a half-dozen states holding primaries today. GOP Congressman Thomas Massey being challenged by retired Navy Special Forces veteran Ed Galrine, who's been endorsed by President Trump. After 3 days, a tentative deal to end New York's Long Island Railroad strike. Partial service expected to resume at noon today. Stock futures lower on Wall Street. The Dow futures are down 107 points. NASDAQ futures off almost 200 points. This is SRN News.
5: Your good news verse this week is Isaiah 45:22. Look unto me, and be ye saved, all the ends of the earth, for I am God, and there is none else. That's Isaiah chapter 45, verse 22.
6: Hi, this is Shauna. Welcome to Johnny Erickson Tada Sharing Hope. Now, Johnny, the Bible is full of people that we may not know, but still were very influential.
7: And you know, it shouldn't surprise us that our listening friends might not know someone like, well, like Phoebe. Shauna, does that name familiar to you?
6: It does, but I need to hear more from you, Johnny.
7: Well, she's only mentioned once in the Bible, but that mention of her makes Phoebe worth taking a second look, partly because it is the great Apostle Paul who points her out in the last chapter of his letter to the Romans. Listen to what Paul says about this woman to the elders of the church in Rome. He writes, quote, I commend to you our sister Phoebe, a deacon of the church in Cenchreae. I ask you to receive her in the Lord in a way worthy of his people and to give her any help she may need from you, for she has been the benefactor of many people, including me. Now, right there is saying something. Paul explicitly calls Phoebe a deacon of the church in Cenchreae. That's a port town on the coast of Greece near Corinth. Phoebe was a benefactor. That is, she financially supported several believers, including Paul himself. Many people think that Phoebe was the courier who delivered Paul's epistle to the Romans. And Paul commends her to the Roman church, asking the leadership to receive her with special respect. And although Phoebe is only mentioned once in the Bible, again in Romans 16, she's considered a model of true servant leadership in the early church. Now, the thing I like about Phoebe is that she wasn't a mover and shaker. Paul had great respect for her, so she must have been a woman of humility, good character, quiet demeanor. She reminds me very much of women in today's church who have influence, but they don't make much a fuss about it. Philip Brooks speaks of people like Phoebe this way. He writes, quote, "Certainly it is not the most active people to whom we owe the most. Among the common people, it is not necessarily those who are the busiest, nor are they always in the rush after some visible charge and work. We gather the deepest calm and courage from people who, like the stars, simply pour down on us the calm light of their bright and faithful beings." Now, this is reassurance for many of us who seem to have no active usefulness. It seems we can do nothing for our fellow men, but still it is good to know that we can be something for them. It is good to know that no man or woman of the humblest sort can really be strong, gentle, pure, and good without the world being better for it, without somebody being helped and comforted by the very existence of that goodness. You know, one day we're going to meet Phoebe in heaven, and I have a feeling we will see her as that person who, like a star, simply poured out the calm light of her faithful being. She could be an encouragement to many of you listening, because you may not have much power or authority, but you radiate perhaps a sweet humility and a servant's heart that makes your church all the better for you being there. And when you arrive in heaven, perhaps you will find our precious sister Phoebe from the church in Saint-Crié to be your true soulmate. But for now, there you are in the middle of it all, just being quiet and strong and brave, like it's no big deal, but it is. Not everyone has your quiet, gentle impact on others. But friend listening, not every person can do what you do. And I'll tell you a little secret. While you wonder sometimes if you're making a difference, the rest of your friends are just watching in wonder.

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I remember when we had the rotary dial phones. And if you really wanted freedom talking on your phone, you had a long cord, and maybe you could stretch to the other side of the room or to another room. 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

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But God is. 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

Insight for Living begins on the half hour here at BBN, and your teacher will be Chuck Swindoll. Jesus says, "He that believeth on the Son hath everlasting life, and he that believeth not the Son shall not see life, but the wrath of God abideth on him." So let me ask you, do you believe on the Son, on Jesus Christ as your Savior? We would like to talk with you today here at BBN. 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
1: Johnny sobbed all the way home in the back seat of his car as they were leaving church. His father asked him three times, "What was wrong?" Finally, the boy replied, "The preacher said he wanted us to be brought up in a Christian home, and I want to stay with you guys." Wow, did he say a mouthful then. You ever been around people in situations where you hear profanity? I mean, just pure trash. But let me ask you a question personally. Do you curse and swear, take God's name in vain, or use all the other vulgar words of profanity that are very common use today? And why do you do that? Well, I know some of you do it to impress people, like you're tough, like this is important. Well, I can assure you one thing, it's never impressive. You see, it comes out of the heart. Jesus made that very clear as he talked about the fact that this good tree is going to bring forth good fruit and a bad tree is going to bring forth bad fruit. It's just, that's the way it is. You got a heart problem, and no medical doctor can fix this one. But the spiritual doctor, the Lord Jesus Christ, can transform it. How's the heart today? Search your heart. The Bible talks about it. And let me tell you, if you're not sure, and that's what's coming out of your life and out of your mouth and out of your vocabulary, I was you, I'd stop and ask the question, do I really know the Savior Jesus Christ that the Bible talks about? Or am I just a religious phony? Christ changes your life. If any man be in Christ, he is a new creature. It isn't he want to be or hopes to be. The Bible says he is. Maybe you need to focus and say, you know, I really need to get things right with the Lord. I need to get my heart changed. I need to get it back in fellowship with Jesus Christ. Because Christians can also get a fellowship out of focus and ruin their vocabulary as well.

0: Philippians 2 says, "Let nothing be done through strife and vainglory, but in lowliness of mind, let each esteem others better than themselves." Welcome to Gateway to Joy, helping you lovingly put God's principles into action in your daily life. Here's Elizabeth Elliot.
1: You are loved with an everlasting love. That's what the Bible says. And underneath are the everlasting arms. This is your friend, Elizabeth Elliot, continuing my talk today on the subject of the trivial round. I left you yesterday peeling an onion at the kitchen sink. Remember? Well, some of you, maybe one or two, were peeling onions or doing something equally mundane and unexciting. I don't know what the rest of you were doing. Some were working, some resting, perhaps, having coffee, driving, whatever. The trivial round is a phrase that comes from an old hymn. The trivial round, the common task, will furnish all we ought to ask. Room to deny ourselves, a road to bring us daily nearer God. One of the most important principles of the spiritual life is to learn to see the glory, the translucence of the Christian life. It is not opaque. We look through and beyond what we see here. To him who learned obedience in a carpenter shop and did always those things that please the Father. A different attitude, a new understanding and vision will help us to begin to practice the great spiritual principle of oblation, which means offering. Now, I want to read a story, not about onions or carpentry, but the story of a crucial lesson in my own life, in my young life. It's found in my book called Passion and Purity. I've been telling the story of how Jim Elliot and I had fallen in love in college. A couple of days remained before Jim and I were to part. My family came for my graduation, and I had to make choices between going to various events with them or going for a walk with Jim. Sometimes they won, sometimes he did. One more trip to the lagoon. "It's going to be hard," he said. "Harder than we'd like to think." Then the next night, a Sunday, no time for the long walk to the lagoon. Only a field near the campus where we've sat on a blanket while dew fell and ruined my curled hair. "Man, your hair sure went straight," he said, just when I was hoping he would not notice. I think this evening was the first time Jim touched me. He ran the back of his finger down my cheek, a small gesture, big with meaning. I thought of it 1,000 times afterwards. Now, I'm sure you're wondering, what in the world has this got to do with the trivial round? Bear with me here. The verses in the Daily Light that day were, "Everything that may abide the fire, ye shall make it go through the fire. The Lord your God proveth you, to know whether you love the Lord your God with all your heart and with all your soul. Thou, O God, hast proved us. Thou hast tried us as silver is tried." Our love was having to be tested, what seemed to me, very severely. Purity comes at a high price. There was no getting away from that. It seemed that every book I picked up reminded me of the same spiritual principle. Oswald Chambers wrote, "What has been like water from the well of Bethlehem to you recently? Love? Friendship? Spiritual blessing? Then at the peril of your soul, you take it to satisfy yourself. If you do, you cannot pour it out before the Lord. How am I to pour out spiritual gifts, or natural friendship, or love? How can I give them to the Lord? In one way only," says Chambers, "in the determination of the mind, and that takes about 2 seconds. If I hold spiritual blessings or friendship for myself, they will corrupt me, no matter how beautiful they are. I have to pour them out before the Lord, give them to him in my mind, though it looks as if I am wasting them, even as David poured the water out on the sand to be instantly sucked up." Chambers' reference is to the story of David's sudden longing when he was hiding from his enemies in the cave of Adullam. longing for a drink of water from the well of Bethlehem. Three of his men risked their lives to pass through the Philistines' line and get it for him. David poured it out on the ground, refusing to, quote, drink the blood, unquote, of his men. God gives us material for sacrifice. Sometimes the sacrifice makes little sense to others, but when offered to him, is always accepted. What was the point in God's asking Abraham for the sacrifice of his beloved son Isaac? The story has often been attacked as pagan and has been grossly misunderstood. Our offerings to God may very likely be seen as senseless or even fanatical, but he receives them. Jesus received the precious ointment from the worshiping woman, although those present thought it was a foolish waste. It's a lesson I understood very dimly in 1948, but it has become clearer and clearer the further I go with God. I've tried to explain it sometimes to people who are lonely and longing for love. Give it to Jesus, I say. The loneliness itself is material for sacrifice. The very longings themselves can be offered to him who understands perfectly. The transformation into something he can use for the good of others takes place only when the offering is put into his hands. What will he do with these offerings? Never mind. He knows what to do. I can imagine that there may be a woman listening to me today who is pregnant and feeling absolutely miserable with morning sickness. But you have to drag yourself out of bed. You have to take care of those other children. You have to feed them and clothe them and do the laundry and all the rest of the things. Your husband can't possibly understand what you're going through, although he may be very kind and solicitous and try. Perhaps this is the day for you to learn to make the offering of what seems impossible to the Lord himself. This trivial round, this common task. I think I've told the story before, but I think it bears repeating, of the wonderful old lady who was what they call an anchoress in a cathedral in England. An anchoress is a lady who puts herself totally at the disposal of God by being shut up in a walled cell in the wall of a great cathedral. There's one little slit on the side toward the church where she can look through and see what is going on during the church service. And then this lady had one little tiny window that opened out onto the street. She was in there for life, and she was doing spiritual work because not only was she praying constantly for the people of that town, which was her primary job, but she was also available for spiritual counseling to the townspeople as they came by that little window, which happened to be on the public thoroughfare. But when the public thoroughfare was moved to another location, no longer did the people come to the little window for counsel. But the little children discovered the lady, and they began to bring their toys for her to mend. She went from doing what was spiritual counseling to what looks like secular work, the mending of little children's toys. They called her the lady with the glue pot. But that lady knew very well that the mending of children's toys was just as important in the sight of God for her, because that was God's assignment for her. What is God's assignment for you today? Are you willing to accept what seems to be a trivial round, a common task? If on our daily course our mind be set to hallow all we find, new treasures still of countless price God will provide for sacrifice. What is the sacrifice that God is giving to you? Your work, your job, or you who are unable to work. Your patience in sitting in that wheelchair or lying in that bed, having to be taken care of by other people. Is your mind set to hallow what you find? These are the givens of your life. Learn to see through the task itself to him who watches so tenderly to see how it's done. To him who understands so thoroughly and waits so patiently for us to recognize the glory. The glory in the shop, the combine, the nursing home, the hospital, the kitchen sink, the nursery. Where do you expect to serve God? It should be wherever he has put you today. We don't have tomorrow, do we? We have no way of knowing that we're going to be here tomorrow. But what are the givens in your life for today? They will bring you daily nearer God if you learn through them to deny yourself. Only, O Lord, in thy dear love, fit us for perfect rest above, and help us this and every day to live more nearly as we pray.
0: Anything, if offered to God, can and will become your gateway to joy. 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

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We are the Bible Broadcasting Network, programming in 8 languages. We live in a busy world, don't we? Does it ever slow down? Sometimes we just need to rest. Psalm 37, verse 7 says, "Rest in the Lord and wait patiently for Him." You've heard the expression, "Lord, give me patience, but hurry." Well, sometimes we just need to be patient. The Lord works in His own time, and we need to trust in Him.

You will hear the inimitable Vance Havner this evening on Conference Pulpit. Vance Havner has a very distinct folksy style, and you'll enjoy hearing him this evening. Now, last night his message was entitled, It's About Time, and this evening his message is, Look Who's Here. Look Who's Here, Vance Havner on Conference Pulpit this evening. 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And make sure you listen this evening, 9 o'clock, 8 o'clock Central. Conference Pulpit, Vance Havner. Look Who's Here.

Jesus said, "Come unto me, all ye that labor and are heavy laden, and I will give you rest. Take my yoke upon you and learn of me, for I am meek and lowly in heart, and ye shall find rest unto your souls."

Jason Padgett will lead us as we pray for our nation in just a few minutes on BBN. Regarding our Savior, the Lord Jesus Christ, Paul wrote to the Colossians, "In him dwelleth all the fullness of the Godhead bodily, and ye are complete in him, which is the head of all principality and power." Jesus is all we need.

I exhort therefore that first of all supplications, prayers, intercessions, and giving of thanks be made for all men, for kings, and for all that are in authority, that we may lead a quiet and peaceable life in all godliness and honesty. For this is good and acceptable in the sight of God our Savior, who will have all men to be saved and to come unto the knowledge of the truth.

0: God's people are called to live with spiritual urgency, moral clarity, and with visible holiness in a dark world. Paul reminds us of these truths in Romans chapter 13, verses 8 through 14. Let's read this passage together as we prepare our hearts to pray for our nation today. Owe no man anything but to love one another, for he that loveth another hath fulfilled the law. For this, thou shalt not commit adultery, thou shalt not kill, thou shalt not steal, thou shalt not bear false witness, thou shalt not covet. And if there be any other commandment, it is briefly comprehended in this saying, namely, thou shalt love thy neighbor as thyself. Love worketh no ill to his neighbor, therefore love is the fulfilling of the law. And that, knowing the time, that now it is high time to awake out of sleep. For now is our salvation nearer than when we believed. The night is far spent, the day is at hand. Let us therefore cast off the works of darkness, and let us put on the armor of light. Let us walk honestly as in the day, not in rioting and drunkenness, not in chambering and wantonness, not in strife and envying. But put ye on the Lord Jesus Christ, and make not provision for the flesh to fulfill the lust thereof. Romans 13, 8 through 14. Heavenly Father, our nation desperately needs your mercy and your truth. This world is filled with confusion, with conflict, with selfishness, and spiritual darkness. And so we ask you to help us walk in the light of your word. Teach us once again to love what is right, to hate what is evil, and to live with a clear sense of accountability before you. Lord, forgive us for the many ways that our country has turned away from your principles. All too often we have celebrated sin. We've excused immorality and pushed you to the sidelines of our culture. Awaken the hearts of our people, Lord. Stir men and women across this country to seek you with sincerity. May there be a true spiritual awakening in our churches, in our homes, in our schools, in our government, in every area of influence. We pray today for President Trump. We ask, Lord, that you would give him wisdom and discernment as he deals with complex international tensions and matters of national security. As world leaders continue negotiations and military powers position themselves across the globe, grant our leaders self-restraint and good judgment. Protect our nation from those who would seek to do us harm, and help our leaders pursue peace without compromising what is right. We pray for the members of Congress, for our state governors, our local mayors, our judges at every level, and for every person who holds authority in this country. Remove any sense of pride. Expose deception and corruption. Raise up leaders who value honesty, humility, and justice. May they understand that they will one day give account to you for the way that they have lived and the way that they have led. Lord, help your people to live in a way that pleases you. Keep us from anger, from bitterness, from lust, from greed and division. May Christians in this country walk with integrity. May we speak with kindness. May we shine as lights in a dark world. Help us not to waste the time that you've given us. Rather, may we live with a sense of urgency, knowing that every day is an opportunity to point others to Christ. And Father, above all, may the gospel continue to go forth freely across America and around the world. Save the lost today. Strengthen your church. Help us to put on the armor of light each and every day so that our lives would reflect your grace and truth. We pray these things in the strong name of Jesus Christ. Amen.
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2: With SRN News, I'm John Scott. The United Arab Emirates Defense Ministry says the drones that targeted the Baraka nuclear power plant all came from Iraq. The announcement likely means that Iranian-backed Shiite militias, which earlier had launched drones targeting Gulf Arab nations in the Iran war, were likely behind Sunday's attack on the nuclear power plant. No group has claimed responsibility for that attack, though Iran and its proxies had been suspected, as Tehran maintains its chokehold on the Strait of Hormuz and Emirati officials' rhetoric against Iran has intensified. As he travels to China, Russia's president releases a video for the Chinese people.
3: Vladimir Putin's video address claimed that Russia and China were expanding ties economically, politically, and in defense. he'll be eager to discuss selling more oil and gas to what he calls his dear friend, Mr. Xi. And there will be talks about a new Siberian pipeline between their two nations. Since Mr. Putin's invasion of Ukraine, Russia has become far more reliant on China's economy. For Beijing, this is a balancing act, particularly after Mr. Trump's visit last week. China wants stable relations with the West, but strategically, Russia is a close neighbor. Mr. Xi wants to appear capable of talking to all sides.
2: The BBC's Laura Bicker. A Romanian F-16 jet belonging to NATO air policing forces in the Baltics have shot down what is believed to have been a Ukrainian drone over southern Estonia. Trains set to start rolling again on the Long Island Railroad after a deal was reached to end a strike that had shut down the busiest commuter system in the country. Trains were not running in time for this morning's commute, but service was set to resume later in the day. This is SRN News.
4: Your good news verse this week is Isaiah 45:22. Look unto me, and be ye saved, all the ends of the earth, for I am God, and there is none else. That's Isaiah chapter 45, verse 22.

The Tuesday Christian Classics begins at 15 minutes after the hour, and then through the Bible on the half hour. 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Wouldn't the world be a much better place if everyone truly did, as the old saying used to go, what Jesus would do? What would Jesus do? If we're going to have any notion of what Jesus would do, we need to know him. We need to believe in him. We need to read his word. May the mind of Christ be in you.

0: 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Our narrator is Lynn Brooks.
1: Today, we'll be reading chapter 12 from The Man of the House. Considering the importance of the subject, everything was arranged quite as soon as could be expected. Reuben was to go that very afternoon on the 4 o'clock train to inspect his possible new home. To be sure, Mrs. Stone changed her mind 10 times after Mr. Barrows left, and declared she could not have Reuben going off alone, why he had never spent a night away from home in his life. "Yes, I have, Mother," he said with twinkling eyes. "Spent it with a crazy horse and a crazy man." Miss Hunter came in to hear the news, and took Reuben's side with earnestness. She had no doubt that he would have a good time and a successful journey. "It seems kind of a wild thing to do," the mother said, looking doubtfully at Reuben. "But then it doesn't cost anything, and perhaps he ought to know whether he could do the work they expect of him before we make any move. We must do something. I'd like to get into the country if I could, before another summer, and this is the first shadow of a chance I've had." She bustled around getting him ready. You would be surprised at how long it took. This family was not used to packing. Miss Hunter lent Reuben an old-fashioned carpet bag for him to carry his clothes in, and Beth packed them. There were not so many that she had any trouble in getting them in, but serious questions had to be settled. "Reuben," she said as he carried in an armload of kindlings. He had been piling up enough to last until he returned. "Do you want to take your Bible?" "Why, no," his mother answered. "It isn't likely he will have any time to read, and it isn't worthwhile to make the carpet bag any heavier than is necessary." "But there will be a Sunday," Reuben said, "and I might want to read a chapter. I guess I'll take it. It isn't very heavy." So the little Bible was packed. And there stood Reuben by 3:30 with his Sunday shirt on, his carpet bag on his arm, his cap in hand, about to bid his mother goodbye for the first time in his life. "I'll be back in a week," he said cheerily, "and if it's all right, we'll move there, won't we? Take care of yourself, Mother. If it snows, Jimmy Briggs will come and clear your path. I spoke to him about it. He owes me a good turn or two. Beth, don't you go after milk unless it is real pleasant. Jimmy Briggs said he would as soon go as not. He hasn't much to do. Times are slack. I guess I've fixed all the kindlings you'll need, and I put some coal in my bedroom, Mother, so you won't have to go after it. Well, goodbye." His voice choked a little over the word. Never mind if it was only for a week. He was fond enough of his mother and sister not to be ashamed at having a tear over bidding them goodbye. Beth cried outright, and Mrs. Stone wiped her eyes on her apron 2 or 3 times while she stood at the window watching her boy go down the street. Mr. Barrows was pacing back and forth on the platform and watching for him when he reached the depot.
2: "Here you are, eh? I began to think you would be left."
1: "No, sir," Reuben said with the gravity and precision of a train dispatcher. "There are 4 minutes yet before train time." Whereupon the gentleman laughed, and 2 other gentlemen nearby nodded their heads and conjectured,
2: "Good business talent there."
1: But Reuben did not hear this. He followed Mr. Barrows and took a seat with him on the train. The engine snorted and shrieked and groaned. Finally it started with such a spiteful jerk as to throw a small boy entirely from his seat. And they were off. Reuben's first ride on the cars. You wouldn't have known it if you had been watching him. He was quiet and at ease. He had stood outside and watched the train off so many times that its way of starting was no novelty to him, so he gave his entire attention to the way things were managed inside. Mr. Barrows found an acquaintance soon after they left the depot and went to talk to him. Left to himself, Reuben made good use of his time. A young, pretty lady just in front of him tugged at her window to bring the blind down. The blind was obstinate and would not budge. The warm rays of the afternoon sun streamed in on the lady, making her uncomfortable, so she tried again, but to no avail. 2 or 3 gentlemen gazed at her sleepily but did not stir. If I had ever seen such a concern as that before, Reuben thought indignantly, I'd try to make it come down. I wonder how it is fixed anyhow. He leaned forward and studied it. By the time the lady had gathered enough courage to try again, he had figured out that she didn't pinch the spring at the right point. He decided to try it himself. Down came the blind, settling into place with the promptness of one that had admitted itself mastered. "Thank you," said the young lady. "What a thing it is to know how, isn't it?" She gave him a handful of peanuts. He felt very good. It was pleasant to have conquered that blind. He believed he would now know how to raise and lower all car blinds. A boy in front of him, younger than he was, next attracted our traveler's attention. The boy's mother was with him. "You would have said so if you had seen them. You would never have thought of saying he was with his mother. It was so evident that she was with him. He took such excellent care of her. He watched the sun to keep the blind just right, fixed up the shawl strap for a pillow to support her head, and put a satchel at her feet. He brought her a glass of water, never spilling a drop. When the conductor passed through the car, the boy handed him the tickets from his hat. In short, he was the protector of the lady by his side." Reuben noticed and was pleased. When he moved his mother out to live in Monroe, he would take just such fine care of her. By and by, finding himself too near the stove, he secured a seat with a boy somewhat older than he, who was chuckling about something, it was not quite clear what. Two seats in front of them was a neat, trim old lady with a black dress and bonnet, who must have been a good grandmother to some boy or girl. Once there had been a grandmother in Reuben's home, he remembered her. This woman was in some sort of trouble. She seemed to be frightened. She turned first one pocket inside out and then another. She removed the contents of her little black bag one by one, turned each over carefully, and shook them. Then she shook her gray head. Meanwhile, the boy chuckled.
2: "Just look at that old woman," snickered the boy, nudging Reuben's elbow. "She has been going on that way for the last half hour. She has turned every one of those pockets inside out at least 6 times, and of all the funny things that she's got in them, dried leaves, papers of pins, a box of pills, a stick of licorice, and a ball of red yarn, and I don't know what all."
1: "What is she hunting for?" asked Reuben, his tone full of something besides amusement. He felt sorry for the bewildered lady.
2: "Why, that's part of the fun. She has lost her ticket. We changed conductors a few stations back, and ever since this new one came on, she's had spells of hunting for the ticket. She can't find it high nor low. Between you and me, the conductor has about concluded she is fooling him and never had a ticket."
1: "Poor thing," said Reuben. "What will he do about it?"
2: "Why, he'll put her off. I shouldn't wonder if he does it at the next station. He has about run out of patience with her. It is great fun to see her fumbling there. Wouldn't it be rich to see him put her off?"
1: "I think it would be horrid," countered Reuben. "Didn't any of the passengers see her with a ticket?"
2: "Oh, you're green. Of course she had one. She has been on the cars all day. More than that, I know where it is. There's a little hole right behind her seat, a sort of crack. It slipped in there 2 hours ago. I saw it drop, and I can see the end of it peeking out when I stooped down. I should think she would get down on the floor and take a look through the cracks. But she hasn't seemed to think of that at all."
1: Reuben waited only to flash one indignant glance at the boy from his dark brown eyes. Then he darted forward. The other boy, guessing his purpose, tried to hold him, but Reuben jerked his sleeve away and in a moment was by the old lady's side. "I can find your ticket for you, ma'am," he said. He dodged under the seat, pushed his hand up through the hole behind, and brought out the ugly pink ticket that had caused the poor lady such trouble.
3: "Oh, thank you," she said, seizing it eagerly. "You are a good boy to your mother, I know. What a world of trouble you have helped me out of. I was more sorry than you can imagine to lose the ticket. It wasn't so much the money, though that was enough, but I believe I would have been put off the cars in disgrace, and they would never have let this old lady travel alone again."
2: "Oh, aren't you the green one?" sneered the boy when Reuben returned to his seat. "I didn't know that was your granny, or I'd have been more careful of your feelings. I wonder she didn't throw her arms around your neck and kiss you. I say, Bub, are you sure your mother knows you're out?"
1: "Are you from the poorhouse?" Reuben eyed him soberly.
2: "From the poorhouse?" repeated the other, thrown off guard by the suddenness of the question.
3: Not much I ain't. What do you mean by that?
1: I heard they took a couple of idiots there last week, and I thought maybe you might be one of them. This was the beginning of a series of persecutions Reuben had to endure. The ill-behaved boy beside him used his tongue as a weapon and made all kinds of disagreeable speeches as the train whizzed along. Twice, Reuben changed his seat, but the boy immediately followed him, saying he must not think of being separated from the dear little fellow for a moment. He or his granny might come to harm if left to themselves. Beyond the first question Reuben had asked as to whether the boy was from the poorhouse, of which, to tell you the truth, he was now a little ashamed, he took no further notice of his enemy and tried hard to control his temper. Presently, a boy passed through the car with huge oranges, the largest Reuben had ever seen. He wondered what Beth would say if she had one of them, and if he would ever be able to earn enough money to buy her an orange every once in a while. Then, a strange thing happened. The little old woman in front of him reached for her purse and bought two of the nicest oranges in the basket. Then she trotted over to where Reuben sat and placed one in his hand. "I hope it's sweet and juicy and will keep saying thank you for me all the time you are eating it," she said heartily. Reuben stammered his thanks and blushed, not so much for the orange as for the boy, who broke into a laugh. Before the old woman was out of hearing range, the rude boy began. "Did Granny give it an orange? Nice boy should have an orange, so it should. And it should have a nice bib tied under its chin so it wouldn't muss its little coaty-toady. Yes, so it should." He seized Reuben's handkerchief that lay on the window seat, made a bib, and began to tuck it under Reuben's chin. A good deal to his surprise, Reuben sat perfectly still, allowing the tucking to continue without disturbance, only saying, in the most good-natured tones, "You're an awkward fellow. I guess you are not much used to doing a kindness." Then he began to peel his orange skillfully. He had watched the process too often not to be skillful. Just as he had halved it nicely, his seatmate jostled his elbow, almost sending the orange onto the tobacco-stained floor. Had it not been for a quick movement from Reuben, much as a boy would put out his hand to catch a ball, the orange would have gone. "Dear me," said the rude boy in mock surprise. "What a narrow escape." "Very," said Reuben. "It would have been bad for you if it had escaped, as that is the half I meant for you. Have it?" "You're a strange chap." The other eyed him closely, apparently speaking in earnest for the first time. But he took the orange and sucked it with relish. Today on Christian Classics, we have been reading from the book The Man of the House by Isabella MacDonald Alden. This book was published by Creation House Publishers, copyright 1993.
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0: It's prayer time here at BBN. This is the Family Altar. I'm Hank Farrier, and I'll have the prayer requests and praises in a few minutes. First, David Wyatt.
1: But when the morning was now come, Jesus stood on the shore, but the disciples knew not that it was Jesus. Then Jesus saith unto them, Children, have ye any food? They answered him, No. And he said unto them, Cast the net on the right side of the ship, and ye shall find. They cast therefore, and now they were not able to draw it for the multitude of fishes. John 21:4-6. Well, last time we saw that the disciples, while waiting on the Lord to come to them as he'd promised after his resurrection, Peter, being the leader he was, decided to go fishing again. Now, we'll not conjecture as to whether he was in or out of God's will in doing this. We'll simply note that the scripture pointed out that they worked hard all night and had absolutely no fruit for their hard labor. God also has a way in his inspired word to point out that all this took place at night while they were on their own. But in our text today, when the Lord appears to once again guide them in their work, it's morning. Verse 4, But when the morning was now come, Jesus stood on the shore, but the disciples knew not that it was Jesus. We can't help but remember Psalm 119, verse 130 in this, The entrance of thy words giveth light, it giveth understanding unto the simple. Well, before, while they walked in the dark, they were as believers out of their element, so to speak. But now that they were back in the presence of their Savior, though yet not fully conscious of it, they were in the place of fruitful service. As Paul told the Thessalonians, 1 Thessalonians 5:5-10, Ye are all the children of light and the children of the day. We're not of the night nor of darkness. Therefore, let us not sleep as do others, but let us watch and be sober. For they that sleep, sleep in the night, and they that be drunken are drunken in the night. But let us who are of the day be sober, putting on the breastplate of faith and love, and for an helmet the hope of salvation. For God hath not appointed us to wrath, but to obtain salvation by our Lord Jesus Christ, who died for us, that whether we wake or sleep, we should live together with him. How encouraging this is for us as believers. We're no longer of darkness, or as Paul told the Ephesians, we're no longer darkness ourselves, but we're light in the Lord. And that being the case, we're no longer to be under a spiritual stupor, being slack in our daily life, but to walk in the reality of who we are in Christ. Again, not that Peter and the disciples were necessarily doing anything wrong in our text, but that this beautifully illustrates what Jesus had earlier told them and us, John 15:5, I am the vine, ye are the branches. He that abideth in me and I in him, the same bringeth forth much fruit. For without me ye can do nothing. What a beautiful truth we have here. When we come to Christ and trust him through his finished work on Calvary for us, we know that we'll remain in him and he in us forever. Earlier in this same Gospel of John, chapter 6, verses 54 to 56, and then chapter 10, verses 27 and 28, Jesus said, Whoso eateth my flesh and drinketh my blood hath eternal life, and I will raise him up at the last day. For my flesh is meat indeed, and my blood is drink indeed. He that eateth my flesh and drinketh my blood dwelleth in me, and I in him. My sheep hear my voice, and I know them, and they follow me. And I give unto them eternal life, and they shall never perish, neither shall any man pluck them out of my hand. So once we've come to him, we have his promise of eternal life. When he painted that unforgettable word picture of drinking his blood and eating his flesh, which simply pictures taking him into our life through faith, he said we then dwell in him, and it's the exact same word as abide. There will never be a time from the moment we trust Christ and for all our earthly lives and on throughout eternity that we'll be separated from him spiritually. Now, there will certainly be times when we become discouraged and even disillusioned, but we have only to remember the truth of who he is and who we are in him. What a glorious truth to finish our time with today as we rejoin our waiting BBN announcer now, looking forward to our great time of prayer and praise as we begin sharing our hearts with our Heavenly Father in the BBN Family Altar Prayer Time.
0: Thank you, David. Hank Farrier back with you now. looking at the prayer requests and praises, and we begin by asking that you pray for his son. He has a concussion from a bad accident. A BBN listener requests prayer for a new job. Please pray for a couple as they take public transportation in an unsafe area. Pray for a BBN listener who is struggling with some heart problems. A granddaughter needs the Lord. Pray for her. Please pray for a BBN listener who has many physical needs. A BBN listener is praising the Lord for a good medical report. Please pray for a family. They're grieving the loss of a loved one. Pray for the restoration of a marriage.

Please pray for those who are affected by the drought in North Carolina. A woman is suffering with chronic sinus issues. Please pray for healing and protection for a BBN listener. For a friend who may be moved to a different hospital. A woman is struggling with a difficult situation at work. Pray for someone to find a godly person to become their spouse. A woman needs to get a dental issue resolved. Pray for her. Please pray for a man going through a financial hardship right now. Pray for a couple who are contemplating divorce to reconcile. This is the family altar here on BBN. Let's pray for those who are going to travel soon. Pray for safety. A son has been having some bleeding. Pray for healing. Will you pray for a lady? She's going to get a biopsy soon. Pray that she will remain cancer-free. A BBN listener requests prayer for strength and encouragement.

A brother struggles with a mental health issue. Pray for him. A BBN listener seeks wisdom for some medical decisions they have to make. Here's a prayer request that someone would get good results from a medical test. Please pray for a woman who is struggling mentally. A great-grandson is recovering from heart surgery. Let's remember in prayer all of our loved ones who do not yet know the Lord. Pray for their salvation. Will you please pray for a son? He's being treated for cancer. A woman requests prayer for healing in her stomach. Pray for a sister who is in a lot of pain from a recent procedure.

Please pray for someone engaged in spiritual warfare. For grandson who's recovering from a car accident. A BBN listener struggles with loneliness. Pray for this person to not be so lonely. A grandmother is going to have surgery soon. Pray for her. On BBN, this is the family altar. And we see that someone is asking for prayer for a better living situation. Pray for a friend who struggles with depression and alcoholism. A lady and her daughter both need healing in their eyes. Pray for them. Here's someone requesting prayer for a job promotion. Pray for restoration of a family. A neighbor was recently rushed to the emergency room. Pray for this neighbor. A man is praising the Lord for healing his stomach. Please pray for a listener.

who is experiencing swelling and an infection in his foot. A man is severely depressed and discouraged. Please pray for him. And for family. They're seeking an opportunity to move to a safer neighborhood. Lift up in prayer some students as they take their final exams. A daughter is going to have an X-ray and a nuclear stress test. Pray for her. Pray for all to go well. A BBN listener requests prayer for more witnessing opportunities. Please pray for a man who is dealing with a bug infestation. That a prayer group will grow spiritually. A BBN listener started a job recently. Pray that he will do well. A man requests prayer that his car will continue to run smoothly. We ask that you pray for someone who is waiting for a settlement to go through. Please pray for someone who needs healing. You're listening to Prayer Requests on the Family Altar, and we ask that you pray for a wife. She has a tumor on her head. A man praises the Lord for answered prayer and protection. A young man has some transportation needs. Pray for him. Will you please pray for unity in a church? A husband is starting another round of chemo treatments. Pray for his healing. A lady requests prayer for her back pain to subside. Pray for a BBN listener who has been sick for some time. A lady is experiencing pain from a knee surgery. Pray for her. A BBN listener requests prayer for a new vehicle. Will you pray for a son who's in the military? Pray for his safety and spiritual growth.
a daughter is in an unhealthy relationship, pray that God will guide her in His will. A woman praises the Lord for helping her find some important papers. A son-in-law is very ill. Pray for him and pray for his wife as she cares for him. A nephew needs to find a good nursing home. Please pray for that situation. Pray for a man as he struggles with sin. A sister-in-law fell and broke her hip. Pray that the hip surgery will go well. A father is battling cancer. A daughter has diabetes. Pray for her situation. We also ask that you pray for a loved one who has Parkinson's disease. Pray for a woman. She seeks wisdom as she's going to have a difficult conversation with a friend. An elderly lady is experiencing kidney issues. Pray for her. We ask that you lift up in prayer a gentleman who's been diagnosed with prostate cancer for the second time. A lady is experiencing colitis. Pray for her. A gentleman has a heart condition. Looking at prayer requests here on the family altar on BBN. Pray for a son. He has a severe case of shingles. Pray for a young man who has an upcoming kidney surgery. A lady asks for prayer for wisdom. She has some dental concerns that need to be resolved. And a gentleman is seeking wisdom and strength with a project that he has undertaken. Pray for a BBN listener who is dehydrated and lightheaded. For a friend who is visually impaired. And pray for a man who is going to physical therapy. Pray that he will be able to walk again. And now let's close with a word of prayer. Heavenly Father,
We thank you, the Father of our Lord Jesus Christ, the Father of mercies, the God of all comfort, who comforteth us in all our tribulation, that we may be able to comfort them which are in any trouble, by the comfort wherewith we ourselves are comforted of God. Father, we know many loved ones who are in need of comfort right now. We do pray for their comfort and pray that they would realize that they will have an opportunity to comfort others as a result of their experience. Father, we pray for healing physically of many people. We pray that you might be glorified in each instance. We know there are some experiencing emotional and mental problems. We pray that you would provide peace through the comfort of the Holy Spirit. Others struggle financially. Some have recently lost their jobs. Some are seeking a change of positions. We just pray for guidance. We know many of our BBN listeners simply asked for prayers for wisdom for decisions they have to make. We know that wisdom comes from you. We thank you for imparting whatever wisdom we may have. Father, you are King of Kings. We know that you will answer these prayer requests as you see fit, and that is the best way they could be answered, because you're God. So we trust you and thank you and love you and pray in the name of Jesus, your Son. Amen.

Precious Jesus, without you, hearts are vessels cracked and hollow, adrift on seas that no compass can command. But in your grace, the broken find tomorrow. O God, we need you. Take us by the hand.

Thank you for joining us today in your place for spiritual refreshment, BBN. Adrian Rogers once said, "You will never learn that God is all you need until He is all you have." I'm Hank Farrier. Have a good day.

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1: Just 3 days before her 17th birthday in May of 2010, Jessica sailed into Sydney Harbor, becoming the youngest person to circumnavigate the globe alone and unassisted. After 210 days at sea, she was welcomed home by more than 75,000 people. Standing just 5 feet 4 inches tall, Jessica had faced criticism, doubt, loneliness, fears, and storms that literally knocked her sailboat over multiple times. When the Prime Minister declared her a hero, she humbly dismissed the praise, simply stating that she had set out to accomplish a personal goal and had seen it through. All around us, young people right now are celebrating milestones of their own as they complete their academic journeys and prepare for what lies ahead. At the Bible Broadcasting Network, we remain committed to proclaiming the gospel around the world in multiple languages through radio and digital platforms. God continues to use our 50-50 blend of Bible programming and traditional conservative music to establish and deepen the spiritual lives of our listeners. We're especially encouraged by what God is doing in the next generation. He is bringing young people like Joel from Tennessee, Lexi from Texas, and John from Maine to serve with us in Charlotte. Having recently completed their studies, they are eager to invest their lives in serving the Lord through BBN. There is no greater calling than to pursue what has eternal value. Would you pray with us that God will continue to raise up and equip the next generation to help us give the winds the Bible voice?
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5: With SRN News, I'm John Scott. President Trump has endorsed Texas Attorney General Ken Paxton over incumbent Senator John Cornyn in a Republican primary runoff. Paxton and Cornyn qualified for the May 26th runoff after a March 3rd primary, while Congressman Wesley Hunt finished third and did not advance. Russian President Putin has arrived in China for meetings with Chinese leader Xi Jinping. The visit comes less than a week after President Trump wrapped up his own trip to Beijing. Putin's two-day visit likely to be closely watched as Beijing seeks to maintain stable relations with the U.S. while also preserving strong ties with Russia. At the request of Mideast allies, President Trump has hit the pause button for a planned attack on Iran.
6: I think the benefactors here are clearly those Gulf states who, had there been a U.S. attack on Iran and Iran had retaliated, it could have been those Gulf states that would have been in the immediate firing line. I think what is also interesting about what the president said is that he seems to be a little bit more optimistic this time that a deal is potentially just around the corner than he has been on previous occasions.
5: The BBC's Peter Bowes. A surge of confirmations reshaping parts of the federal government.
7: The Senate has confirmed nearly 50 of President Donald Trump's nominees in a single push. Republicans approved 49 picks Monday, including U.S. attorneys, marshals, ambassadors, and agency officials, bringing about 60% of his civilian nominees into place. It marks the fourth time the GOP has advanced a large batch since changing Senate rules last year, lowering the threshold to a simple majority. Republicans say the move clears a backlog, while Democrats continue efforts to slow the confirmation of Trump nominees. Willie Nelson reporting.
5: This is SRN News.
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Music with an eternal message for you. Hi, my name is Mike Dyes. Good to have you, a part of our listening family.

Our chapel speaker today was reminding us about Mighty David, the one who had defeated animals and said, I can defeat Goliath, and he did. Was the same one who pretended to be crazy when he was in danger later in life. We can be like that. Sometimes we can respond in the right way. Other times our weakness shines through. How long has it been since we asked the Lord to help us with the challenges of this day? What we did before was maybe great, but what we do today matters too. So pray about that. Ask Him to help you to be mighty for Him in the efforts you make today.

Many of the men and women living in America's nursing home centers today were part of what has been called the greatest generation. BBN salutes the many nursing home residents who once fed, clothed, sheltered, and protected us. Now, many of them are in need. They need visitors. They need friends. They need the Lord. A reminder to reach out to a senior today. This is BBN.

Mina Oglesby joins us today on our Building Blocks for the Family broadcast, The Purposes of Suffering in the Life of a Christian. Does it seem like suffering is pointless? What are the purposes? Stay with us. It's just a few minutes away. Building Blocks for the Family.

0: In the midst of your busy day, ladies, thanks for tuning in to Building Blocks for the Family. We're helping you build a strong family to the glory of God. In 2 Corinthians, we read, "As the sufferings of Christ abound in us, so our consolation also aboundeth by Christ." What are the purposes of suffering in the life of a Christian? Our guest today, Mina Oglesby, tackles that subject. Here's Mina Oglesby.
1: I don't think, certainly in my lifetime, I have ever realized such a need in the lives of Christians where we minister because of suffering. It's not a subject we really like to talk about. I heard a great Bible teacher say one time, "For the child of God, it is not a question of if you are going to suffer. It's only a matter of when and how." Because of our ministry, because we're in so many places and we've been doing this for so many years, we have the privilege of knowing many beloved Christians. Never have I had so many friends who are suffering physically, suffering with prodigal children, suffering financially, suffering with relationships in their family. And I want to tell you, I was in a motel room in Indianapolis, Indiana, some years ago, and it was a time of real testing and trial for me personally. I wanted to go to the Word of God and try to find some comfort there. That morning, as I began to thumb through my Bible, I started in the beginning, and I just thumbed through and tried to remember every instance that I could think of suffering in one of the characters in the Word of God. It led to this study, and it led to the amazing truth that I had never realized. Every single time, without exception, that a believer suffers, it's a good thing. I never knew that. Satan tries to trick us to think that suffering is what we should avoid at all cost. Sometimes when I want to escape the stress and pressures of my life, I imagine that I have the money to buy and build a cabin on top of a mountain. No road in. No road out. No telephone. No email. No mail service. That's how I escape in my mind sometimes from the pressure. But the truth of the matter is that we are not going to have comfort always in this life. As a matter of fact, Jesus promised us

is faithful and he has a plan. That's what I have been staying my mind on the last year or two. God has a plan. I may not be able to see it, but the wonderful thing is, at my age, I don't have to see it. I have to know it. God doesn't even have to tell me. I know that he has it, and he is in control. If I will just keep my eyes on him, he will bring it to pass in his time. How did I learn that? Through observing him faithful in the time of suffering. Here's another wonderful thing. Suffering makes us able to comfort others. You ever think about others in your suffering? I used to think I understood everything. I was so proud and self-sufficient. And I thought, you tell me you have a problem, I understand it. I can tell you the answer. Do you know what I'm learning as I get older? I'm like a child. I don't understand much at all. But oh, how suffering will develop our ability to comfort others. I remember with shame a letter I wrote to a woman in her early 40s. Her husband had just died. I was a young Christian. You know what? I had to have an answer for everything. You know, spiritual Christians will have an answer for everything. They have to explain God away. Because, well, we want to put him in a box, frankly. And so I wrote to this woman what I intended to be a comforting letter. Oh, I quoted scripture to her that the woman had probably memorized backward and forward. And I tried to explain to her why God may have done what he did. How foolish, how ridiculous of me to do that. What right did I have to try to analyze the mind of God in her pain? Oh, thank God he taught me a lesson. Suffering, ladies, enables us to truly be able to comfort others. How? With the comfort wherewith we ourselves have been comforted of God. And so, you see, it is the Lord who receives the glory. He receives the glory in the suffering, the glass case. He receives the glory as we reach out to comfort others with the comfort he's provided for us. He'll do that for you. He'll make you a channel for his blessing and encouragement in the lives of others as they suffer. Isn't that a worthy goal? Suffering ought to develop our prayer life. I say it ought to, it doesn't always. There are ladies who turn from God in the time of suffering instead of turning to God. A number of years ago, I'd done a Friday night meeting and an older woman came and sat beside me. She was disheveled. Her dress was wrinkled. Her hair was just really terrible looking. It looked like she'd just gotten out of bed. Her face was swollen from weeping. And I took her hand and I said, how can I help you? I was a kid then compared to her. And she began to weep and she said, I don't know how I'm going to stand this. And she began to tell me a story about her only son and his death from AIDS and the effects of homosexuality. He had run away from home as a boy and she had not seen him in almost 40 years. He died alone. He died unsaved, and she said, I can't sleep, I can't eat, I don't know what I'm going to do. And I was praying as she talked. I said, Lord, what can I say to this woman? I took her over to 1 Peter 5:7, and I held out my Bible, and I said, do you read? And she said, yes. I said, can you read these words? And in a halting voice, she read, casting all your care upon him, for he careth for you. She put my Bible down. She said, that's all.

0: is, isn't there? I said, that's all there is. I had a brief prayer with her. I thought I would never see her again. The next morning, the meeting had already started. The back door opened, and a woman walked in. It was that woman from the night before, but she wasn't the same woman. She was walking with her shoulders back. She had on a clean dress. Her hair was combed. Her face was bright. She was smiling. Do you know what happened to that woman? She cast her care upon that one who cared for her. Suffering ought to develop our prayer life, ladies. You don't need to carry a heavy burden. Listen, cast it on him. He cares for you. I believe that another positive benefit of suffering is that it helps us put our lives in perspective. Do you know, we can get kind of out of whack in life, especially if it seems that everything is going our way. I believe we tend to depend on the very sameness of life. When we're young, unless there is illness, we think we're always going to be strong. We're always going to be able to do. Listen, I used to work all day, and if the need arose, I could work all night and then go back and work. I'm talking about any kind of work at home or just get the job done. I could do that. I can't do that any longer. My body is wearing down. And it's a good thing that the body begins to wear down, because I have begun to see my need for a new body, which has been promised to me, by the way. I'm looking forward to the new body. And just think about it. No more suffering. No more physical pain. No more tears. No more heartache. No more crippled, twisted bodies. No more hospitals. No more funeral homes. And do you know what I think the very best thing will be about the new body? I'll never want to sin again. Amen. Praise the Lord. If we weren't most of us Baptists, we'd shout. Hey, thinking about heaven ought to be hallelujah stuff to us. And the closer we get to it and the more friends we have over there, it begins to put our life in perspective, and we realize that we are simply passing through. Here's another benefit of suffering. It ought to drive sin out of our life. 1 Peter 4, verses 1 and 2, the Bible says, "For as much then as Christ hath suffered for us in the flesh, arm yourselves likewise with the same mind, for he that hath suffered in the flesh hath ceased from sin, that he no longer should live the rest of his time in the flesh to the lusts of men, but to the will of God." Suffering ought to drive sin out of our life. You say, well, I don't know when suffering comes. How do I know if it's something I've done or if it's just a result of the sinfulness of mankind? We know that not all suffering that comes into our life is directly because of our own sin. We know that from John, the 9th chapter. The whole chapter is devoted to the story of a man who had been born blind, and he was past 30 years old. We know that from the scripture. Listen to what the disciples asked Jesus. They said, "Lord, who sinned?" We smell sin all around here. Now, was it him or was it his parents? Because we know somebody had to sin. Do you remember what Jesus said? He said, "Neither. This has happened so that the works of God might be made manifest in him today. I'll be glorified today when I heal him." So we know that not all suffering comes directly from our own sin. But you ask, well, how do I know if it's the chastening of God? Well, let me ask you a question. How many of you ever got a spanking from your parents? Now, my hand is not up because I never did. I sure should have, but I didn't. But let me ask you, were there ever times when you really didn't understand exactly what you might be spanked for? Probably. But did you ever doubt that you were being spanked? It ought to drive sin out of our life. And then look at this. Sometimes suffering does evidence the law of sowing and reaping. Galatians 6, 7, and 8, you know those scriptures. God is not mocked, for whatsoever a man soweth, what? That shall he also reap. Do you remember when God sent Nathan to David? Remember that? David had committed those terrible sins of adultery and murder. And was prepared, I guess, to go on with life as it was. He tried to cover his sin, as many of us have in the past. And yet in his mercy, God confronted him with his sin through the prophet Nathan. David was fearful when Nathan confronted him, because when he said, "Thou art the man," David knew his fat was in the fire, because it was a capital crime what he had done. And yet Nathan said to him, and I've always thought this was so interesting, "God has put your sin away, but he is going to raise up evil against you." Do you remember where it was going to come from? Out of his own home. And David paid fourfold out of the lives of his own loved ones. Sometimes suffering does evidence the law of sowing and reaping. And then here's a wonderful benefit from suffering. It shows us that we belong to God. Look at Hebrews 12, 6. Suffering actually shows us that we belong to God. For whom the Lord loveth, he what? He chasteneth and scourgeth every son whom he receiveth. Scourging was not a pleasant thing, ladies. But yet God, in his mercy and in his sovereign plan for us, chastens us because he is training us. He loves us. And then look at Revelation 3:19. Jesus speaking, "As many as I love, I do what? I rebuke and chasten. Therefore, be zealous and do what? Repent." You ought to look at that. "Be zealous, therefore, and repent." Revelation 3:19. Suffering gives us an opportunity to see God work a miracle. I think some, I can't remember where I heard it, I've heard other teachers say this. We know that God will always deliver us. Not true. That is not true. That is not scriptural. Because if you go back and read in the faith chapter of Hebrews, you'll read about the people who conquered and did all these works of faith through the power of God, men and women. And yet you come down to the last verses in that chapter and you read these two words, "and others." There were others who were not delivered. They were killed. They were sawn asunder. They were torn in two. They were tortured. They were hounded. God does not always deliver the way we want him to, ladies. But suffering on occasion allows us to see a miracle from God. How many of you have ever experienced a miracle from God? My hand is up. You know, the hand of every believer in this room ought to be up. Because in April of 1975, I experienced the miracle of regeneration when the Lord saved my soul and he washed me in his blood and he set my feet on the solid rock, made me into a new person. That was a miracle. Praise the Lord. Suffering will increase our dependence upon God. Ladies are so prone to depend on anything and anybody but God. You look at your life, you ask yourself these questions. Is it God and for you? Is that where you find your sense of who you are, your satisfaction in life, your protection, your security? Women want all those things. Is it God and my health? Is it God and my marriage? Is it God and my children? Is it God and my ministry? What is it with you? God and? God wants it to be only Him, not God and. He wants us to depend on Him completely. How's your dependence on God tonight? It's a mercy. It's a blessing when we suffer. Every single time there is a benefit for the Christian, an eternal benefit.
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4: Now it came to pass, as David sat in his house, that David said to Nathan the prophet, Lo, I dwell in an house of cedars, but the ark of the covenant of the Lord remaineth under curtains. Then Nathan said unto David, Do all that is in thine heart, for God is with thee. And it came to pass the same night that the word of God came to Nathan, saying, Go and tell David my servant, thus saith the Lord, Thou shalt not build me an house to dwell in, for I have not dwelt in an house since the day that I brought up Israel unto this day, but have gone from tent to tent and from one tabernacle to another. Wheresoever I have walked with all Israel, spake I a word to any of the judges of Israel whom I commanded to feed my people, saying, Why have ye not built me an house of cedars? Now therefore, thus shalt thou say unto my servant David, Thus saith the Lord of hosts, I took thee from the sheepcote, even from following the sheep, that thou shouldest be ruler over my people Israel. And I have been with thee whithersoever thou hast walked, and have cut off all thine enemies from before thee, and have made thee a name like the name of the great men that are in the earth. Also I will ordain a place for my people Israel, and will plant them, and they shall dwell in their place, and shall be moved no more. Neither shall the children of wickedness waste them any more, as at the beginning, and since the time that I commanded judges to be over my people Israel. Moreover, I will subdue all thine enemies. Furthermore, I tell thee that the Lord will build thee an house. And it shall come to pass, when thy days be expired, that thou must go to be with thy fathers, that I will raise up thy seed after thee, which shall be of thy sons, and I will establish his kingdom. He shall build me an house, and I will establish his throne forever. I will be his father, and he shall be my son. And I will not take my mercy away from him, as I took it from him that was before thee. But I will settle him in mine house, and in my kingdom forever, and his throne shall be established forevermore. According to all these words, and according to all this vision, so did Nathan speak unto David. And David the king came and sat before the Lord, and said, Who am I, O Lord God? And what is mine house that thou hast brought me hitherto? And yet this was a small thing in thine eyes, O God, for thou hast also spoken of thy servant's house for a great while to come, and hast regarded me according to the estate of a man of high degree, O Lord God. What can David speak more to thee for the honor of thy servant? For thou knowest thy servant. O Lord, for thy servant's sake and according to thine own heart hast thou done all this greatness in making known all these great things. O Lord, there is none like thee, neither is there any God beside thee according to all that we have heard with our ears. And what one nation in the earth is like thy people Israel, whom God went to redeem to be his own people, to make thee a name of greatness and terribleness, by driving out nations from before thy people, whom thou hast redeemed out of Egypt. For thy people Israel didst thou make thine own people forever, and thou, Lord, becamest their God. Therefore now, Lord, let the thing that thou hast spoken concerning thy servant and concerning his house be established forever, and do as thou hast said. Let it even be established, that thy name may be magnified forever, saying, The Lord of hosts is the God of Israel, even a God to Israel. And let the house of David thy servant be established before thee. For thou, O my God, hast told thy servant that thou wilt build him an house. Therefore thy servant hath found in his heart to pray before thee. And now, Lord, Thou art God, and hast promised this goodness unto thy servant. Now therefore let it please thee to bless the house of thy servant, that it may be before thee forever. For thou blessest, O Lord, and it shall be blessed forever. Chapter 18. Now after this it came to pass that David smote the Philistines and subdued them, and took Gath and her towns out of the hand of the Philistines. And he smote Moab, and the Moabites became David's servants and brought gifts. And David smote Hadarezer, king of Zobah, unto Hamath, as he went to establish his dominion by the river Euphrates. And David took from him 1,000 chariots, and 7,000 horsemen, and 20,000 footmen. David also hucked all the chariot horses, but reserved of them 100 chariots. And when the Syrians of Damascus came to help Hadarezer, king of Zobah, David slew of the Syrians 22,000 men. Then David put garrisons in Syria Damascus, and the Syrians became David's servants and brought gifts. Thus the Lord preserved David whithersoever he went. And David took the shields of gold that were on the servants of Hadarezer and brought them to Jerusalem. Likewise from Tibhath and from Cun, cities of Hadarezer, brought David very much brass, wherewith Solomon made the brazen sea and the pillars and the vessels of brass. Now when Tohu, king of Hamath, heard how David had smitten all the host of Hadarezer, king of Zobah, he sent Hadoram, his son, to King David to inquire of his welfare and to congratulate him because he had fought against Hadarezer and smitten him. For Hadarezer had war with Tohu, and with him all manner of vessels of gold and silver and brass. Them also King David dedicated unto the Lord with the silver and the gold that he brought from all these nations, from Edom and from Moab and from the children of Ammon and from the Philistines and from Amalek. Moreover, Abishai, the son of Zeruiah, slew of the Edomites in the Valley of Salt 18,000. And he put garrisons in Edom, and all the Edomites became David's servants. Thus the Lord preserved David whithersoever he went. So David reigned over all Israel, and executed judgment and justice among all his people. And Joab the son of Zeruiah was over the host, and Jehoshaphat the son of Ahilud recorder. And Zadok the son of Ahitub, and Abimelech the son of Abiathar were the priests, and Shavsha was scribe. And Benaiah the son of Jehoiada was over the Kerethites and the Pelethites, and the sons of David were chief about the king. Chapter 19. Now it came to pass after this that Nahash, the king of the children of Ammon, died, and his son reigned in his stead. And David said, I will show kindness unto Hanan the son of Nahash, because his father showed kindness to me. And David sent messengers to comfort him concerning his father. So the servants of David came into the land of the children of Ammon to Hanan to comfort him. But the princes of the children of Ammon said to Hanan, Thinkest thou that David doth honor thy father, that he hath sent comforters unto thee? Are not his servants come unto thee for to search, and to overthrow, and to spy out the land? Wherefore Hanan took David's servants, and shaved them, and cut off their garments in the midst, hard by their buttocks, and sent them away. Then there went certain, and told David how the men were served. And he sent to meet them, for the men were greatly ashamed. And the king said, Tarry at Jericho until your beards be grown, and then return. And when the children of Ammon saw that they had made themselves odious to David, Hanan and the children of Ammon sent 1,000 talents of silver to hire them chariots and horsemen out of Mesopotamia and out of Syria Maacah and out of Zobah. So they hired 32,000 chariots, and the king of Maacah and his people, who came and pitched before Medeba. And the children of Ammon gathered themselves together from their cities and came to battle. And when David heard of it, he sent Joab and all the host of the mighty men. And the children of Ammon came out and put the battle in array before the gate of the city, and the kings that were come were by themselves in the field. Now when Joab saw that the battle was set against him before and behind, he chose out of all the choice of Israel and put them in array against the Syrians. and the rest of the people he delivered unto the hand of Abishai his brother, and they set themselves in array against the children of Ammon. And he said, If the Syrians be too strong for me, then thou shalt help me. But if the children of Ammon be too strong for thee, then I will help thee. Be of good courage, and let us behave ourselves valiantly for our people and for the cities of our God. And let the Lord do that which is good in his sight. So Joab and the people that were with him drew nigh before the Syrians unto the battle, and they fled before him. And when the children of Ammon saw that the Syrians were fled, they likewise fled before Abishai his brother, and entered into the city. Then Joab came to Jerusalem. And when the Syrians saw that they were put to the worse before Israel, they sent messengers, and drew forth the Syrians that were beyond the river. And Shophak, the captain of the host of Hadarezer, went before them. And it was told David. And he gathered all Israel, and passed over Jordan, and came upon them, and set the battle in array against them. So when David had put the battle in array against the Syrians, they fought with him. But the Syrians fled before Israel. And David slew of the Syrians 7,000 men which fought in chariots, and 40,000 footmen, and killed Shophak, the captain of the host. And when the servants of Hadarezer saw that they were put to the worst before Israel, they made peace with David and became his servants. Neither would the Syrians help the children of Ammon any more. Chapter 20. And it came to pass that after the year was expired, at the time that kings go out to battle, Joab led forth the power of the army, and wasted the country of the children of Ammon, and came and besieged Rabbah. But David tarried at Jerusalem. And Joab smote Rabbah and destroyed it. And David took the crown of their king from off his head, and found it to weigh a talent of gold, and there were precious stones in it. And it was set upon David's head, and he brought also exceeding much spoil out of the city. And he brought out the people that were in it, and cut them with saws, and with harrows of iron, and with axes. Even so dealt David with all the cities of the children of Ammon. And David and

0: all the people returned to Jerusalem. And it came to pass after this that there arose war at Gezer with the Philistines, at which time Sibekai the Hushathite slew Sipei that was of the children of the giant, and they were subdued. And there was war again with the Philistines, and Elhanan the son of Jair slew Lami the brother of Goliath the Gittite, whose spear staff was like a weaver's beam. And yet again there was war at Gath, where was a man of great stature, whose fingers and toes were 24, 6 on each hand and 6 on each foot, and he also was the son of the giant. But when he defied Israel, Jonathan the son of Shimea, David's brother, slew him. These were born unto the giant in Gath, and they fell by the hand of David and by the hand of his servants.
1: We just read 1 Chronicles chapters 17 through 20 on our daily Bible reading. We read through the whole Bible every year and hope that you'll join us again tomorrow at the same time.

Thank you very much, PPN. You saved my life, and you saved more lives. And that is the gospel you're spreading all around the world. Thank you. Have a great day. Bye.

You ever feel threatened? Maybe you're like David then. Mine enemies would daily swallow me up. For they be many that fight against me, O thou most high. Comes with the territory of being king, maybe. What did he write, though, in verse 3 of Psalm 56? What time I am afraid, I will trust in thee. If you felt like your enemies were daily pursuing you and harming you or wanting to, fear would be natural. Maybe your fear is very easy to come by, very natural. What time I am afraid, I will trust in thee. In God I will praise his word. In God I have put my trust.

Hey, before you go any farther on this Tuesday afternoon, stop and remember, God is with you, child of God. No matter what you're facing today, you don't face it alone.

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1: When he was asked who was the most influential person in his life, George Bush, who followed in his father's footsteps as President of the United States, quickly responded, Jesus Christ. No, the answer hadn't been designed to win friends and votes, because that answer also alienated him from some people who are avowed enemies of Jesus Christ. Bush, who at one time drank too much and had too few goals for his life, was introduced to the claims of Christ through personal contact with Billy Graham. Question: would you also say that Jesus Christ is the most influential person in your life? Napoleon Bonaparte said, comparison is impossible between him and any other human being who ever lived, because he was the Son of God. He may have been a better general than theologian, but in this appraisal, Napoleon was right on target, recognizing him as the Son of God. If Jesus Christ was one of a kind, the unique fusion of both man and God, as the Bible clearly says, he is in a category of just one. When I wrote my book, Heroes, People Who Have Made a Difference in Our World, an interviewer asked me why I hadn't included a section on Jesus Christ. Very simple, I replied. Jesus Christ isn't on the same level with the courage showed by the men and women I wrote about. He's in a class all by himself. Faced with the criticism of a skeptical intellectual community, C.S. Lewis decided to find out for himself who Jesus Christ was. His search was also intensified by the evils he saw in war, as innocent people died, and the confusion of it all evoked the question, if there is a God, why doesn't he intercede in this madness and chaos which has engulfed our world? Lewis never had a Damascus Road kind of conversion, as did Saul long ago when a light shone from heaven and he heard the voice of Jesus. But as he studied the New Testament documents themselves, he gradually began to realize it makes more sense to accept and believe the story of God sending his Son as a harmless infant than to offer any explanation of what happened. In his book, Mere Christianity, Lewis rebutted the position, I'm ready to accept Jesus as a great moral teacher, but not as the Son of God, saying the following, a man who was merely a man and said the sort of things Jesus said would not be a great moral teacher. He would either be a lunatic, on a level with the man who says he is a poached egg, or else he would be the devil of hell.

0: you must make your choice. Either this man was and is the Son of God, or else a madman or something worse. You can shut him up for a fool, you can spit at him and kill him as a demon, or you can fall at his feet and call him Lord and God. But let's not come up with any patronizing nonsense about his being a great human teacher. He has not left that open to us, end quote. How put it any better? Someone had a sign painter portray an image of Christ as though he were looking directly into the eyes of those who traveled the busy highway. Underneath the painting was a challenge. Now it's your move. And as we come to the end of today's commentary, that's a fitting challenge to leave with you. Having confronted the claims of Christ's unique position as God's Son, who loved you and gave himself for you when he died on that cross, you have to decide. Who is he? Now, it's your move. Indeed.
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0: Saturday morning, 10 o'clock, 9 central. 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

0: Ahoy there, boys and girls. Come aboard the old adventure ship and join us for mystery adventure along with a lot of fun.
1: Oh, but clubbers, be extra careful as you walk forward on the main deck to the club area. The deck is wet. Boy, we hit some heavy seas coming over from home port.
0: We surely did, and the deck hands are clamping down. Now that's swabbing down the deck. They'll have it nice and dry in no time at all.
1: Skipper, we're going to have a full load of clubbers today.
0: Oh, that's fine and dandy, Sparkle. Even though the ship is already down to the waterline, she'll maneuver like a brand new destroyer.
2: Ahoy, Captain. All clubbers are aboard.
0: Aye, aye, Boatswain. Miss Sparkle, check your trusty handy-dandy clipboard and see if you have Mr. Joy's engineering report.
1: Got it right here, sir. And Mr. Joy reports, engine room and fire room reporting ready to go. All machinery synchronized for optimum use for the next 24 hours or so.
0: Oh, me. Oh, my. What a report. All right, Sparkle. We need our getting underway signal. Make it loud and so that all ships will hear it.
1: Aye, aye, Captain Chesterpeak, sir. One loud signal blast it is.
0: Clubbers, we're underway, and the ship is headed for adventure.
1: As we open episode 2 of the Green Tent Mystery, we find 3 of the boys heading towards the hole where they saw a man digging. Here's Bill Collins to tell us what they'll find.
3: As I said, the 3 of us started to climb through the rail fence to go into the hole in the ground and investigate what had been going on there. It took us only a jiffy or two to get through the fence, Portree squeezing his fat self through first, since he's almost twice as big around as either Dragonfly or I. If he could get through, we knew we could, too. I carried the flashlight, and Dragonfly the string of 7 fish, and Portree carried himself. To get to the mound of earth, we had to wind our way around among chokecherry shrubs and rose bushes with reddish roses and mullein stalks and different kinds of wildflowers. The ground ivy flower clusters were scattered among the notched, heart-shaped leaves of the vine. In a jiffy, we were there, and the 3 of us were standing around the hole in the form of a right-angle triangle. There wasn't a thing to see in the hole except a lot of fresh dirt. In fact, there wasn't a thing of any interest whatever to a guy like Portree, who was the kind of boy that was always looking for a clue of some kind, and especially a mystery. Jump out at him like a jack-in-the-box does in a toy store when you press a spring. The only thing that happened while we were standing half-scared in that silence, looking down into the hole at the mound of yellowish-brown earth, was that all of a sudden a big beetle came zooming out of the darkness and landed with a whammity sizzle ker plop against the side of my freckled face, bounced off and landed upside down on the top of the brown earth, where it was wriggling and twisting and trying to get off its back and onto its 6 spiny-looking legs. Anybody who knows anything about bugs and beetles knows that a June bug isn't a bug, but it's a beetle. It has 2 different names, one of them being a June beetle and the other a May beetle, depending upon whichever month of the year it flies around in the country where you live. I was searching every corner of my mind to see if I could imagine anything I was seeing was a clue to help us solve the new mystery, which we had just discovered. Who in the world was the man, and why had he been here? Why had he gotten scared when he heard the bobwhite and the turtle dove? I was remembering that June beetles get awful hungry at night, and they eat the foliage of oak and willow and poplar trees. In the daytime, they hide themselves in the soil of anybody's pasture or in the grass in the woods. June beetles are crazy about lights at night, and the very minute they see one, they make a beetle line for it, just like the one right that second was struggling on its back on the mound of earth. "Crazy old June beetle," I said. Portree answered, "June what?" "Crazy old June beetle." I shined my flashlight directly on it, pushing light up close to the ridiculous-looking body so that Portree and Dragonfly could see what I was talking about. "When are you going to get over that buggy idea of studying insects?" Portree said. I knew I might get over it almost any time, like I generally do some new hobby which I pick up in the summer, but I didn't want anybody to make fun of the fun I was having studying insects. Dad and I were having more fun than you can shake a stick at, catching different kinds of insects that summer, especially beetles, which anybody knows have 4 wings. The 2 wings in front aren't used for flying, but are like a hard rainproof roof protecting its 2 flying wings. Well, just that minute, the big brown beetle I had my flashlight focused on wriggled itself off the cloud of dirt it was on and went tumbity-sizzle down on the side of the mound and landed kerplop in the grave itself. Poor little scarab beetle. I'll bet that right this very second one of your nearest relatives is in that great big yellow-stomached catfish I caught a half an hour ago at the mouth of the branch. Anybody knows that one of the best baits in the world to catch a catfish at night is a juicy grub worm, which is a little C-shaped larva which hatches out of an egg of a scarab beetle, such as a June beetle or some other kind. Poetry said, "You'd be scared, too, if you were flying around at night and saw a light in the cemetery accidentally and all of a sudden found yourself right at the bottom of a newly dug grave." Poetry, I didn't say scared, I said scarab. That's the kind of beetle it is, only it doesn't eat dead stuff like some scarab beetles do. Its larvae eat the roots of nearly everything, the dead plants in our new ground, but most scarabs eat dead things and worse stuff. Cut out the education. Who cares about that? I suppose you think that's why he flew into this old cemetery in the first place. He was looking for something dead to eat. Maybe that's why he dived headfirst onto the side of your face. Cut it out yourself, I said, feeling a little temper fire starting in my mind. Just then, the June beetle unscrambled himself or herself, spread its shell-like front wings and its reddish-brown back wings, and took off again straight in the direction of my face. I snapped off the flashlight quick and ducked my head, and he missed me and disappeared into the night, on his way maybe to the lighted window of somebody's house. If he should happen to see one somewhere, and if there should be a window open without a screen, some woman or girl would soon be screaming bloody murder for a man or a boy to come and save her life. Dragonfly said, "Turn your lights on again, quick. Let's get out of here." He quickly started to do it himself, but we stopped him. We looked all around everywhere, but still couldn't find a single clue to tell why whoever he was had been digging here. Poetry said, "Hey, look, here's a clear shoe print in the soft dirt. It's a woman's high-heeled shoe." "What on earth?" I thought. "But, you know, it was a man digging," Dragonfly said. Then it was a woman dressed in overalls. I stooped and shoved Dad's powerful 3-battery flashlight down into the neat little shoe print. Say, she had very small feet. Naturally, there wasn't anything extra mysterious about a woman wearing overalls around Sugar Creek, especially when she was doing the kind of hard work which men have to do and which some women have to do sometimes. But what would a woman be doing digging in an abandoned cemetery late at night? What on earth? I thought. Not a one of us knew what to do or say next, so we decided to go over to the old maple tree. And the minute we got there, Poetry ordered me to shine my light around the tree trunk while he studied the bark to see if any of it had been freshly knocked off. "What are you looking for?" "To see if a human Bob White or a human turtle dove was hiding up there among the branches as a sort of lookout for the woman. Those 2 bird whistles were warnings of some kind." What Poetry said made sense, but we couldn't stay all night, and our 6 parents would be wondering why we didn't come home, and also worrying. Any boy who has good sense doesn't like to do any dumb thing to make his parents worry any more than they would do anyway, because a parent is something a boy would have a hard time doing without, especially when it's time for breakfast or dinner or supper. So we decided to go on home and get secret word to the rest of the gang, Big Jim Circus, Little Jim, and Little Tom Till, to all meet us at the old pine tree beside Sarah Paddler's tombstone tomorrow, right after lunch. And then we could look to see if we could find out what had been going on, why a limping woman in overalls was digging in an old abandoned cemetery, and who had given the Bob White and Turtle Dove calls, and why. "Let's go home and get some sleep," I said to Dragonfly and Poetry, and we started up the lane to the highway following an old brown path which 20 minutes ago the car had followed. And then, what to my wondering ears should come from back in the direction of the open grave and Sarah Paddler's tombstone but a quail-sharp, clear call. Say, Dragonfly, who had been standing there under the tree with us, his teeth chattering, jumped like a firecracker had exploded under him and whirled into fast life, and a jiffy later his spindly legs were flying like a June beetle's wings, carrying him up the lane toward the road that would lead us home. Well, as fast as 2 other firecrackers getting exploded from the first one, Poetry and I were dashing madly after Dragonfly, and I getting more scared the faster I ran. We didn't stop until, panting and gasping for breath, we got to my house. Say, the very second we came panting into our yard and up to our iron pitcher pump, there came Dad sauntering up from the direction of the barn, carrying a kerosene lantern, and would you believe, a spade and a shovel. "What are you doing still up?" I said. Oh, just digging around a little in the earth. Been burying something or other. Somebody die? Oh, just a couple of newborn pigs. Old Addie gave us a new family of eight, and two of them didn't live. Thought I'd bury them right away.
0: So the boys are disappointed. They thought their mystery was solved when they saw Bill's dad with a lantern and the shovels. Well, Clubbers, join us on our next cruise as Bill continues the Green Tent Mystery.
1: Captain Chesterpeak, sir, punch your hurry-up button. We need you. Over here, sir, over here. You know what? It's time for Riddles in the Middle.
0: Now, I'm a-coming. Now, hold your horses. All right here. I'm settled in my favorite chair. What's the first riddle, Sparkle?
1: You ready for this, sir? You ready?
0: Yes. I'm ready, I guess.
1: All right. Well, first one. Why do coyotes call at night?
0: Uh-huh. Well, they're lonesome. And they're calling for their friends and their mates like that, you know.
1: Yes, sir.
0: And, also, and it's a clear night, and sound travels a long ways.
1: Yeah. I can hardly wait.
0: What's the next riddle?
1: No, sir. This one. Let's finish with this one first.
0: Oh, that's not the right answer that I had.
1: Well, the reason
0: I kept talking, I thought I hit something there.
1: Yes, sir. But the reason I have as to why coyotes call at night, well, that's when the rates are cheaper.
0: Oh, yes, sir.
1: Well, number two.
0: Oh, no.
1: Do you know how to catch a rabbit?
0: Oh, how to catch a rabbit?
1: Mm-hmm.
0: I guess, let me see. You have to make sounds like a carrot.
1: That's right.
0: Uh-huh.
1: You hide in the bushes and you sound like a carrot.
0: Okay. Uh-huh.
1: All right, number three. What kind of a dog directs traffic?
0: Oh, that's an easy one. What kind of a dog directs traffic?
1: Yes, sir.
0: Why, a police dog.
1: Right on, sir. Wow. Number four coming up. What's gray and has four legs and a trunk?
0: What is gray and has four legs and a trunk? That has to be that mouse on vacation.
1: It must be,
0: uh-huh,
1: sir. And that means that you correctly answered three out of four riddles.
4: Boys and girls, club time moves on into our club Bible quiz. We'd like to find out if you know the answer to the quiz, and if you can get your answer before Sparkle does.
1: Mr. Communications Officer, I think the Clubbers will get the answer first. I don't think my remember is operating too well today.
4: Sorry to hear that, but let's see if you're right. Here is the question. What Bible story is this verse found? His mother saith unto the servants, whatsoever he saith unto you, do it.
1: Oh, the Bible question is a bit different. What Bible story is this verse found? His mother said unto the servant, whatsoever he saith unto you, do it. Now, Mr. Communications Officer, that must be Jesus' mother. That's what she said at the wedding at Cana.
4: Your remember is working. Yes, Jesus' mother said that at the wedding of Cana. Clubbers, was that your answer? If you'd like to check it out, the story of Cana is found in the Gospel of John, chapter 2, verses 1 through 5. And that's our Bible quiz for today.
0: My Sparkle, the Bible quiz was a bit different, but you came through with flying colors.
1: Oh, and again, I am thankful. I just felt I'd missed today's Bible quiz.
0: Oh, just goes to show you shouldn't depend on feelings.
1: Oh, yes, sir, you're right.
0: But now it's okay to feel Uncle Charlie is going to have a good story, because, he always does.
1: Oh, I agree with that, sir. That is right.
0: And it's time on today's cruise to turn the helm of the ship over to him and the CBHers.
1: Oh, it isn't that. Oh, fellas and girls, give a listen now to a great classical story time.
5: Do you like horses? Do you like to go for a horse ride? Well, we're going to do that in our story today called Race with Midnight. But before that, we need to hear some good music.

0: Now that we've had all that good music, let's take time for A Race with Midnight. Becky was excited. She was going to spend some time with her cousin Sally, who lived on a ranch in Montana. Becky had been there a couple of times when she was very young, and she could hardly wait to go again.
1: Sally said we go horseback riding every day, and I'll be right there with real live cowboys.
2: Well, Becky, don't expect those cowboys to be like the ones you've seen on TV or in books. Believe me, they're not.
3: And honey, you won't just go on a horse and start riding. You'll have to learn to ride.
1: I know, but it won't be hard.
2: Well, it was hard for me. And Becky, I want you to be sure to stay close to someone when you're riding. We'd hate to have you get lost.
1: I won't go alone, Dad. Sally will go with me.
3: We'll be praying for you every day, honey. And for Sally and Uncle Carl and Aunt Millie, too. You know, they're still not Christians. But they said they'd take you to church. Perhaps you'll be able to tell Sally about Jesus.
1: I will, Mother. I'll do my best.
0: At last, the time for Becky's visit arrived, and she was at the Double R Ranch. Becky and Sally were so happy to be together again. After taking a tour of the ranch, Becky decided she liked the stable area best. She was eager to learn to ride, and she listened closely while Uncle Carl gave her some advice.
4: Here, Becky, I've decided to have you ride this horse while you're here. His name is Midnight.
1: Midnight?
4: Mm-hmm.
1: Oh, I know why he has that name.
4: Why?
1: He's as dark as midnight. He's a beauty, Uncle Carl.
4: And he's quite calm. Won't throw you or anything.
1: Throw me?
5: Dad means that he won't try to throw you off his back. Sometimes horses do that.
4: Right. Now, if you're going to ride a horse, you'll also have to take care of him. Sally will show you how, though.
5: It'll be fun, Becky, but it is work.
4: I'll have Midnight saddled for you every day to be sure it's done right. But you'll have to unsaddle him and rub him down when you get back. And don't ever go off by yourself. Stay close to Sally. She won't go anywhere that isn't safe. Okay, Midnight's all yours.
5: Come over to this side, Becky. You mount from the left. Take hold of the reins and put your left foot in the stirrup. Okay, pull yourself up into the saddle.
1: There, what do I do now, Sally?
5: Hold the reins like this. Good. Now wait till I mount Pale and we'll walk them together.
0: Well, that evening, Becky was so stiff and tired from riding that she fell asleep as soon as she got into bed. As the days went by, she enjoyed herself more and more. She didn't forget to pray for Sally, and she was able to talk to her about Jesus several times. As the girls were out riding one day, they got into a deep discussion.
1: I just love it here in Montana, Sally. I won't want to go home.
5: I wish you could move out here.
1: But we can't. Dad says God wants him where he is now. He has to take care of all his patients, you know. He said God wants him to be a doctor, so he's going to be a good one.
5: My dad never talks about God that way.
1: Whoa, Pale.
5: Pull up, Becky.
1: Whoa, Midnight, whoa. What a beautiful view, Sally. I can hardly believe it. Imagine living in a place like this.
5: I do like it here. My dad says God made a beautiful world and that he gave a horse good sense. But he doesn't say that God wanted him to be a rancher or anything like that.
1: God did make a beautiful world, but he did something even greater by sending Jesus to die for our sins. Everyone is a sinner, you know.
5: Yeah, I know I've sinned. No one has to tell me that.
1: Then if you'll believe that Jesus died for you and trust him to save you, he'll do that, and he'll take you to heaven someday.
5: I can't believe I should just turn my life over to someone else, to let someone decide what I should do or what I should be, like your dad does. Besides, you say that if I believe in God, he'll take me to heaven. Well, I think I should do something to get myself there.
1: There's nothing you can do. Jesus gives eternal life as a gift. You can't earn it or buy it. Jesus said, I am the way, the truth, and the life. No man comes to the Father but by me.
5: Well, I don't know. I'd feel better if I were doing something myself. Let's ride a little farther. I want to show you my favorite spot. Giddy up, Pale.
1: Giddy up, Midnight. How long have you been riding Pale, Sally?
5: Only about a month. He was Daddy's horse. Then mine got sick. Dad said I'd be safe on Pale. We're good friends now, aren't we, Pale? Pull up, Bucky. Here's my favorite spot.
1: Oh, Sally, no wonder you love it here. Just look at those wild flowers. Let's get down and walk.
5: Okay, we'll tie our horses to this tree. Then let's pick some flowers for Mother. She loves them, but she doesn't get out here very often.
1: I'd sure find it hard to stay in the house and work if I had a backyard like this.
5: Backyard? That's a good one. Wait till I tell Mother that. Pick lots of pink ones. They're her favorite. Becky, where's Midnight?
1: I tied him to... Oh, no! He's gone! Midnight! Midnight! Where is he? There he is! Down in that meadow!
5: Come on! We'll both get on Pale!
1: I'm glad we saw him! Midnight! Oh no! He's running away!
5: Pale will catch him!
1: Look at him go! I hope we don't lose him again!
5: Look, Becky! Now Midnight's running toward that hill! That will slow him down! I'll ride up to him and try to head him off! Hang on tight! And maybe when we get close to him, try to catch his reins! Okay! Now!
1: I've got him! Oh!
5: Are you alright, Becky?
1: Yes. I didn't fall very hard. I'm just out of breath. But we caught Midnight.
5: We have Midnight, alright. But do you know what? We're lost.
1: Lost? You mean you don't know what the way out of here, Sally?
5: Don't blame me. Why didn't you tie Midnight the way I showed you?
1: I thought I did. I'm sorry.
5: I didn't mean to sound mad at you. I should have checked to be sure he was tied right. Well, I've never been here before. Do you remember how we came?
1: No, I was watching Midnight.
5: We might as well mount and... Becky, I've got it! I just remembered what Dad said about Pale.
1: What?
5: He said that horse could find his way home from another state. Come on, Pale. I'm not going to use the reins. You're leading us home, boy.
1: Do you see anything that's familiar yet?
5: No, but I'm sure Pale knows the way.
1: You know something, Sally? You have more faith in that horse than you have in God. You're just sitting there and letting him lead you. As far as you're concerned, Pale is the way home.
5: You're right, Becky. I am trusting him.
1: If you can trust a horse, why can't you trust God?
5: I think I see what you mean. If I can trust Pale to take me home without my help, then I guess I can trust Jesus to take me to heaven.
1: Look, Sally. See that tree? That's where I tied Midnight, and there are the flowers.
5: That's the place, all right. Pale is taking us the right way.
1: And you know what, Sally? I hope that today you'll put your trust in Jesus, too. He is the only way to heaven.

0: There are all sorts of religions in the world today, and I'm thinking right now of the millions upon millions of people who are following the teachings of a man by the name of Muhammad, the religion of Islam. Oh, they're so sincere in their faith, and many of them pray and read their holy book much more than we pray and read our Bibles. How do we know that there's only one way, as the kids just sang? Well, Jesus himself said it in John 14, verse 6. He said, "I am the way, the truth, the life. No man comes to the Father but by me." That little word, the, T-H-E, is so important. Jesus didn't say, "I am a way to heaven." He said he is the only one way to heaven. So the only way to God is through trusting Jesus Christ as Savior. If you've never done that, it's as simple as ABC. A, admit you're a sinner and can't save yourself. B, believe he died on the cross for you and invite him to come into your heart and life. Confess your sins to him.
1: Well, with Uncle Charlie's story snugly planted in our hearts, we come to the close of another special BBN's Captain's Club.
2: As soon as you disembark, we'll head for home port.
1: But remember, we'll be by to pick you up on our next trip to the Sea of Adventure.
2: So be ready. Now, when you hear the ship's horn blaring away, oh, come a-running. Hope to see you then.
1: Clubbers, read the Bible thoughtfully. You'll be amazed at the treasures you'll find.
2: Bye-bye.

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Well, hi, my name is Mike. Good to have you along as we continue here in the BBN Music Room. And did you enjoy your voyage a little while ago on the Captain's Club? Well, pretty soon we'll set out again on a different journey, the Wisdom Journey. Well, today, consider the silent years. From Malachi to Matthew, there were 400 years. What happened during that time? Did empires rise and fall? Cultures shift? Was it being prepared for the arrival of Jesus? Join us for the Wisdom Journey in a few minutes with Dr. Stephen Davey

0: Welcome to the Wisdom Journey with Stephen Davey. Today, you step into a period of history many people overlook. 400 years pass between the Old and New Testaments, and it can seem like nothing happens. But a lot is changing behind the scenes. Empires rise and fall. Cultures shift. New leaders appear. And through it all, God is preparing the world for the arrival of His Son. This lesson will help you understand how God works, even when He seems silent.
1: Well, today our wisdom journey brings us now to the New Testament. Since the end of the Old Testament with the book of Malachi, 400 years have transpired. Now, these 400 years are often referred to as the silent years. And what that means is there wasn't any word from God. There's no new revelation. No prophet came on the scene to declare, "Thus saith the Lord." So when you open the New Testament, you've traveled some 400 years from the close of Malachi to the beginning of Matthew. And let me tell you, this blank page right here in between Malachi and Matthew, this represents a lot of change that's taken place in the world over these 400 years. For one thing, the Persians are no longer the dominant empire in the control of Israel. The Roman Empire is now in control. For the first time, we encounter religious leaders known as Pharisees and Sadducees. We find that Jewish life is centering around the synagogue, and the synagogue is nowhere to be found in the Old Testament. What in the world happened during these 400 years? Well, to begin with, just as Daniel had prophesied back when the kingdom of Persia was in power, a great conqueror will arise. We know from history that his name was Alexander the Great. He defeated the Persians. He established the Greek Empire. Alexander practiced what's called Hellenization, that is, the systematic establishment of Greek culture in the nations he conquered. So with that, the Greek language became the language of the empire. This explains why the New Testament will be written in common or Koine Greek. Just as Daniel prophesied, after Alexander's death, his vast empire would be divided among four of his generals. Well, Israel became governed by one of those generals, and one of his notorious successors tried to force the Greek religion with all its gods and goddesses down the throat of the Jewish people. The Jewish people, of course, revolted. They succeeded in gaining independence, but it was only for a

0: brief period. Eventually, in 63 BC, the Romans conquered Jerusalem. After they conquered Jerusalem, they divided the land of Israel into several provinces. You have Judea in the south, you have Galilee in the north, you have Samaria right in the middle, and you have the province of Perea just east of the Jordan River. Now, at the time of Jesus' birth, all these Jewish provinces were governed by a man known as Herod the Great. He wasn't Jewish at all. In fact, he was an Edomite. He was a descendant of Esau, Jacob's brother. But he gained favor with the Romans, and they appointed him with a title that he happened to love best of all. Here it is, King of the Jews. Well, Herod tried his best to, you know, keep that title, to earn the favor of the Jewish people, even enlarged, and he beautified the Jerusalem temple. But Herod was actually an extremely evil man. Frankly, he was paranoid. He will murder some of his own sons because he considers them a threat to his rule. Of course, he went on a murderous rampage in Matthew chapter 2 after some wise men arrived from old Persia. You remember, they were wondering where the child was born who was King of the Jews. Well, that's his title. Well, shortly after the birth of Jesus, Herod the Great dies. One of Herod's surviving sons follows his father. He rules over Judea and Samaria until the Romans replace him with a procurator, that is a governor. Some 30 years later, the governor appointed over this territory was a man named Pontius Pilate. There's another son of Herod the Great called Herod Tetrarch of Galilee. Luke chapter 3, verse 1 tells us that he ruled over the northern region of Galilee. That'll be the primary location of Jesus' ministry. Now, this particular Herod was responsible for beheading John the Baptist. He'll later on interrogate Jesus just before the crucifixion. Here's what I want you to understand, however, at this point. By the time we get to Jesus, Israel is under Roman control, governed by appointed rulers. Detachments of the Roman army are stationed throughout the land to maintain order. But the Romans are also Hellenized. That is, they know the Greek language. They're greatly influenced by the Greek culture and architecture and religion. Now, I need to add that you can't count all the gods and goddesses of the Greeks and the Romans. There are so many of them. But the Jewish people are strictly following Yahweh, the one true and living God. You see, the Babylonian captivity had cured them of idolatry. During their captivity, without a temple available to them, the synagogue began to arise as a place of instruction and prayer. So during these 400 silent years, religious leaders called Pharisees and Sadducees rose up. They began to elaborate, teach the law. They began to lead the people in all sorts of applications of the law in their daily lives. The Pharisees were the largest religious party. They laid heavy burdens on the people as they sought to apply the Old Testament law to everyday life. For instance, the law forbade working on the Sabbath, and they defined work as bearing any kind of burden. But the question was, you know, well, what's a burden? So they would debate, you know, rather vigorously on whether or not you could pick up a chair and move it on the Sabbath or even pick up your baby. By the time of Christ, they had accumulated thousands of oral traditions and rules and interpretations that frankly had become more important to them than God's word. Now, there's another group called the Sadducees. They were fewer in number, but they had greater political power. They dominated the Jewish Supreme Court, known as the Sanhedrin. It was the Sadducees who served as high priests at the pleasure of the Romans. Now, the Sadducees denied the supernatural. They denied the resurrection of the dead. They were basically more interested in politics than in God's word, and they did everything they could to stay in favor with the Roman Empire. Now, let me tell you, the Pharisees and the Sadducees They actually resented each other, but they will become united in hating Jesus Christ. Now, another group of men who arose during these silent years were called scribes. They were lawyers. They were recognized scholars of Old Testament law. They defended the law and all the traditions that had grown up over these 400 years. Another group of men who appeared in this particular period of time were known as rabbis. These are the Jewish teachers. They would often gather students or disciples around them. And Jesus will be referred to by this title. They'll preach and teach in the synagogue. Now, these rulers and institutions that arose between Malachi and Matthew, this little blank sheet of paper here, they're all part of God's providential plan. God isn't wringing his hands, you know, up in heaven because, you know, Pharisees are working overtime with all their regulations and Herod is on the throne and the Sadducees don't believe in the resurrection. In fact, the Apostle Paul writes in Galatians chapter 4 and verse 4, when the fullness of time had come, God sent forth his Son. God was at work through these centuries, preparing his people, preparing the world for the arrival of the Messiah, Jesus, God's Son. Now, you may know that the New Testament opens with the biography of God's Son. We have four biographies, in fact, Matthew, Mark, Luke, and John. These four Gospels, as they're called, emphasize different aspects of the Lord's life. Matthew was one of Jesus' 12 disciples, and he writes particularly to the Jewish people, and he presents Jesus as their promised king. The Gospel of Mark presents Jesus as the servant, and he seems to be writing to a Roman audience. Luke writes to a broad Gentile audience, and he emphasizes the genuine humanity of Jesus. And John, another of Jesus' original disciples, is writing to unbelievers, and his purpose is clearly evangelistic. He wants to present Jesus as God in the flesh. Now, all four gospel writers often looked at the same event, but they ended up emphasizing different aspects that suited their overall purpose in writing. So when you put the gospels together, what you've got is a wonderful panoramic view of Jesus, the suffering servant, the promised king, the Messiah of Israel, the Son of God. What a blessing that the silent years now are coming to a close. God is speaking again. And keep in mind that while these divinely inspired biographical accounts of God's Son teach us about the culture of his day, his ministry and teaching, ultimately we're given the Word of God so that we might come to know Jesus Christ personally, so that you and I might come to claim him as our personal Savior, so that we call him King. He is our Messiah. He is our Redeemer. Well, until next time, when we dive in to the opening verse, may the grace of the Lord Jesus Christ and the love of God and the fellowship of the Holy Spirit be with you all. Amen.
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We concluded the story of Ida Scudder on the 14th. Now we're into part three of the story of Count Zinzendorf. Find out about his life as you listen to Stories of Great Christians. This will take us up to late June, so you're still early in the process of learning about Count Zinzendorf. We'll begin in a few minutes. Stories of Great Christians.

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1: Try out our new drink here, Crescentius. We call it the Tudor.
2: Why?
1: Because it has such a head on it. I say to my woman, is it brains in the head that gets a man an easy job?
2: Easy?
1: Yeah. Aren't you down here drinking in my place every night at 8? Regulars, the town bells?
2: I'm down here because my rooms are turned into a holy monastery at 8 bells. The young count falls on his knees and prays for a solid hour. Give me another one of those. Easy job. I'm slave to a religious fanatic. Every morning I'm up at dawn, too. Young Zinzendorf prays from 6 to 7.
1: Blame your Martin Luther.
2: Oh, no. My young nobleman calls this Wittenberg University worldly. He frets that it'll spoil his spirituality. I've tutored all kinds, but I never met up with anything like this. Give me another drink, will you?
3: We greet our friends everywhere with Chapter 3 of The Count of the Mustard Seed, the story of Count Nicholas Zinzendorf. 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

0: A thousand sincere pardons, young Count, if I disturbed your communing with the heavenly powers.
1: You know my prayer time is over at 9, Crescenius. The bell sounded 9 a long time ago.
0: Perhaps my noisy entrance disturbed your studies. Or is that too much to hope for? What's that I see? Amazing. Mirabile dictu. You hold a pen in your hand.
1: I'm doing a little writing.
0: Customary use for a pen. Although one with your turn of mind might use it to underscore verses in the Holy Scripture. I hope you're writing pertaining to civil law. Because if you don't concentrate on that subject... But you're writing a letter.
1: That's right.
0: My dear Von Waiteville, put that letter up.
1: You never liked Frederick, or tried to understand
0: him. I understood him, and that's why I didn't like him. I didn't like any of your precious knights of the Order of the Mustard Seed.
1: What do you know about that?
0: That's what you call yourselves, isn't it?
1: How do you know?
0: That's why you wear that green silk ribbon around your neck.
1: Take your hands off.
0: A green silk ribbon around his neck, all embroidered and prettied up.
1: Leave it alone.
0: The gold cross and a yellow mustard seed. Pretty, pretty, pretty. Don't be so afraid, young Zinzendorf. I won't soil your pretty ribbon.
1: It's none of your business. My friends, and the letters I write.
0: You're wrong, my boy. It is my business. I'm earning my crust of bread by making it my business. You know what your uncle pays me for?
1: To see that I learn.
0: To make a man of you. To keep you from turning into a religious fanatic. Well, as sure as there's moss on the tower, I've failed. Knight of the Order of the Mustard Seed. What kind of man... Remain true to the teachings of Jesus.
1: Stop.
0: Love fellow man. Refrain from worldly things.
1: You've been reading my letters.
0: Seek the welfare of others. Work for the conversion of others.
1: Don't.
0: Deny it?
1: No. I don't deny it.
0: I know something else, too. I know the motto on your ring.
1: Oh, no.
0: I can read Greek. I taught it to you. Did you forget that? No man liveth unto himself. Well, my fine young Count Zinzendorf, you are going to find that out for truth when you're thrust into the shrewd world of the Saxon court.
1: That's not what it means. It means...
0: It means nothing. But neither does any of the rubbish you believe. The sooner you forget your sentimental, pious ways, the sooner you'll be a man. I'll take my drinks in the house tonight, my friend.
2: Yeah? What are we celebrating?
0: My last time here.
2: Oh, is that the truth?
0: Yes. The young Count and I have parted company. He's graduating and going on his wonder yarn. But I'm not sorry. I'll find someone else to exchange learning for bread and ale. Let the young pietist drag some new tutor in and out of the churches of Europe. I've had enough.

0: So this is the Düsseldorf Art Gallery. Look at these reds and scarlets.
1: Genuine gold inlay.
0: Nothing like this in Saxony.
1: Nicholas, you must see this one. The girl and the brook are almost one. The soft lines seem to flow into each other. Nicholas?
0: Over here.
1: It's the girl at the brook over here. What are you looking at?
0: This painting.
1: The Christus?
0: These thorns.
1: By Domenico Fitti. Fitti was an Italian of the last century who...
0: Read it.
1: What?
0: The words underneath.
1: This I have suffered for you, but what have you done for me?
0: That's it, Herr Reiter. Don't you see? That's the story of my misery. It's as real as those thorns, and just as tormenting.
2: Frederick's gone for a month, Lutz, but if you'll accept his brother as a substitute, I'll try to show you the best of Paris. What's first on your list? The opera opened last week. The gardens of Versailles are in bloom now. There's always the river.
0: The Hotel Dieu. Do you know that?
2: Aren't you feeling well, Lutz?
0: My health is fine. But most of all, I want to see this hospital where the hand of God works for those who

0: Your uncle will never forgive me if I let you stay home from the dinner party tonight.
1: Herr Ryder, sometimes you sound just like Rosinius.
0: But Lutz, the Duchess Charlotte is giving it in your honor.
1: I know all that. They'll be drinking and dancing until dawn. I don't want to go.
0: The Prince of Gotha and the Prince Schwartburg Sonderhau will be there.
1: You think I care?
0: No, but that doesn't make any difference. You're going anyway.

0: Well, Lutz, when the drawbridge went down, I said to Theodora, now who could that be? But I never thought to see my nephew ride up on a black horse. Where have you come from?
1: Everywhere. I've just finished my wonder yard.
0: Your mother wrote. You've been to Paris.
1: Paris and Strasbourg. From there we went to Switzerland.
0: No, wait, wait. Don't tell me now. Theodora will want to hear. You'll hardly recognize her. Your little cousin is a young lady now. Lutz, you don't look well.
1: Tired, that's all. I started out before dawn this morning.
0: I believe you have a fever.
1: Travel fever, that's what it is. I've been to Switzerland, too. And... but who's that over there in the garden staring at us?
0: Where? Oh, that's Theodora. I told you you wouldn't recognize her. She wears her hair up now and is such a vain thing about her collars and bonnets. Theodora, come over here. You'll never guess who was riding on that black horse.

0: There's fresh water in your mug, Lutz.
1: Thank you, Theodora.
0: Would you like the room darkened?
1: No. I'm tired of sleeping.
0: But it's good for fever.
1: And you ought to know. You've been waiting on me for... How long has it been?
0: Exactly a month.
1: A man couldn't want a prettier nurse.
0: I expect it's been hard on you. You thought you'd be home at Hennersdorf long before this.
1: How long is a month, Theodora?
0: What? Are you feverish again, Lutz?
1: I mean, is it long enough for two people to get acquainted?
0: If you'd like the room lightened...
1: No, no. Theodora, sit down. I want to talk to you.
0: I think I hear Mother calling. Now you try to get a little sleep.
1: Theodora! Theodora!

0: How do you feel after your first dinner at a table in a whole month?
1: Like a man again, Aunt. Your gruel was tasty.
0: But stuffed fowl is more to a young man's taste.
1: Exactly.
0: I'm sorry it had to happen this way. When you rode up that first night, I knew something was wrong. Your eyes were hazy and your cheeks were flushed.
1: I'm not sorry it happened, Aunt.
0: You are a very gallant young man. But I understand.
1: I don't think you do. If it hadn't happened this way, I wouldn't have known that Theodora had grown up. If I hadn't been sick, I might never have known what a gentle, sweet girl she is. What a good wife and mother she could be.
0: Why, Lutz?
1: I want your permission to marry your daughter.
0: But Lutz, my daughter? I don't know what to say. Of course, you are very eligible. Very handsome, that Zinzendorf profile. But she's so young. You are going into state service in Dresden.
1: There's a post waiting for me there.
0: She would make a very suitable court wife. All right, Lutz, you have my permission.
1: Thank you. Now I'll see Theodora.
0: That may not be so easy.
1: I'm not worried.
2: What do you mean you already have my mother's permission?
1: I have. I asked her this afternoon.
2: Weren't you rather sure of yourself, Nicholas Ludwig Zinzendorf?
1: I guess that's because I'm a Zinzendorf.
2: Well, I'm surprised you don't have a letter in your pocket from your mother.
1: But I do. She thinks it's a good idea. So does my guardian. And you haven't any idea how long it's been since Uncle Otto agreed to anything I wanted to do.
2: I'm not sure I care how long it's been.
1: I haven't asked my grandmother yet.
2: You mean the entire family hasn't been informed?
1: Well, grandmother's a different sort. I think I'll have to see her personally.
2: And convince her that I would be the right wife for you?
1: Something like that.
2: And suppose she says no?
1: Well, I... Listen to me, Theodora. What my grandmother says isn't the important thing.
2: Isn't it? After all, the family is so close and I'm kind of a cousin.
1: That makes the marriage all the more suitable.
2: A suitable marriage? Nicholas Ludwig, that's very important to you, isn't it?
1: No. No, it isn't. I didn't even think about it until your mother mentioned it. I suppose you will fit into the court life at Dresden?
2: You have your post there?
1: My uncle is arranging everything. Well, you know the kind of life it'll be. Entertaining, ceremonies, and balls, you know.
2: I've read about it. Is it, really like they say?
1: Worse. A man could dance his whole life away in Dresden. Make a living never doing anything more strenuous than handing his wife in and out of fine carriages. But, Theodora, that's not important. You're kind and gentle and sweet. Besides, you're pretty. You're a girl to serve a man well.
2: You think so, Lutz? You think I would serve you well?
1: I know you would. What's your answer, Theodora?
2: I don't have an answer. Not until you talk to your grandmother.
1: But that's no encouragement to send me away with.
2: Perhaps it isn't. But I'm not at all sure. I really don't know how I feel.
1: Can't you send me home with anything better than that?
2: How's this? If God should incline me to it, more than he does at present, then I will not resist. That's the very best answer I can give you now, Lutz. The very best.

And so we conclude Chapter 3 of Count of the Mustard Seed, the story of Count Nicholas Ludwig Zinzendorf. This has been another in the series Stories of Great Christians. 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

Yes, His grace is sufficient when we're doing the right thing or when we're falling back into those old patterns. Maybe you're proud of how you handled yesterday's challenges and you're planning to do well tomorrow. How about today? Yes, His grace is sufficient for today, too.

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1: A group of hunters paired off in twos and decided to meet back at the end of the day. When Fred returned to camp alone with an 8-point buck, everyone asked where his partner was. "Oh, he collapsed a mile up the road," Fred responded. "And you left him there?" they asked. Fred replied, "Well, I didn't figure anyone would steal him." Fred obviously liked hunting, but there's another type of hunting that no one likes, and that is hunting for lost household items. That type of hunting robs us of momentum and wastes our time. But we can reduce hunting time by buying duplicate items and keeping them where they're needed. 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Remember, duplicating, not hunting, redeems the time.
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1: Johnny sobbed all the way home in the back seat of his car as they were leaving church. His father asked him three times, "What was wrong?" Finally, the boy replied, "The preacher said he wanted us to be brought up in a Christian home, and I want to stay with you guys." Wow, did he say a mouthful then. Have you ever been around people in situations where you hear profanity? I mean, just pure trash. But let me ask you a question personally. Do you curse and swear, take God's name in vain, or use all the other vulgar words of profanity that are very common use today? And why do you do that? Well, I know some of you do it to impress people, like you're tough, like this is important. Well, I can assure you one thing, it's never impressive. You see, it comes out of the heart. Jesus made that very clear as he talked about the fact that this good tree is going to bring forth good fruit and a bad tree is going to bring forth bad fruit. It's just, that's the way it is. You got a heart problem, and no medical doctor can fix this one. But the spiritual doctor, the Lord Jesus Christ, can transform it. How's the heart today? Search your heart. The Bible talks about it. And let me tell you, if you're not sure, and that's what's coming out of your life and out of your mouth and out of your vocabulary, I'd stop and ask the question, do I really know the Savior Jesus Christ that the Bible talks about? Or am I just a religious phony? Christ changes your life. If any man be in Christ, he is a new creature. It isn't he want to be or hopes to be. The Bible says he is. Maybe you need to focus and say, you know, I really need to get things right with the Lord. I need to get my heart changed. I need to get it back in fellowship with Jesus Christ, because Christians can also get a fellowship out of focus and ruin

Ah, life. You can think you conquered that temptation. Then it hits you in the face again, that thought, that desire, that addiction is kind of headed your way again, and you say, no, I'm different now in the power of God. Hey, I don't have to give in. Isn't that reassuring, child of God? He goes with you on this journey.

0: Take a minute from your busy schedule and meditate with me over a great spiritual truth. A recent article in Maranatha Missions talked about the quality of the water that Jesus offered to the woman at the well in John chapter 4. First, it's enduring water. Jesus said in John 4:14, "But whosoever drinks of the water that I shall give him shall never thirst, but the water that I shall give him shall be in him a well of water springing up into everlasting life." This water is eternal in nature, and it satisfies us throughout our life on earth. Second, it's endearing water. It quenches our spiritual thirst and brings us into a close relationship with Christ our Savior. A drink of living water endears us to Jesus Christ in salvation and service. Third, it's excelling water. It's the water of life. Jesus told the woman of Samaria in John 4:13, "Whosoever drinks of this water shall thirst again." Then he told her of the superiority of his living water in John chapter 4 and verse 14. In our world today, there's so much pollution of water, physically and spiritually, that we must be very careful concerning the water that we drink. Water that comes from polluted wells will destroy us physically, but so will the spiritual pollution of false doctrines distributed by false prophets, whom the Scriptures calls wells without water. Dear friend, to satiate your spiritual thirst, come to Jesus, who alone can give you living water that will truly satisfy your soul. This is Brian Nelson closing with a word from the Psalms. Selah, meditate on this.
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0: Tom writes on our BBN Facebook page, Donald Hubbard is one of the most incredible preachers. 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Or on a cold winter's day or evening, it warms the body, soul, spirit as a warm fire. 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
2: Everyone loves a hero, but most heroes don't feel like one when the moment arrives. Today on Insight for Living, Chuck Swindoll continues his study of Esther, and he'll bring us to a pivotal crossroads in her story. One person, one moment, one impossible choice. Chuck explores what it really means to stand alone when everything is at stake, and why God may have placed you exactly where you are for such a time as this. Chuck titled his message, Thinking and Saying What's Right, Regardless.
3: For Esther's people in Persia, life had turned bleak overnight because of a wicked plan born in the anti-Semitic mind of a man named Haman. Every Jew in the nation was suddenly living on borrowed time. Think of it. Before the year was out, their epitaphs would be chiseled in stone. What a frightening thought. The capital city of Susa was thrown into a state of confusion and panic. Can this really be true? Can there be anyone who could change the plan, or delay it, or completely abolish it? The Jews were absolutely devastated. Today we pick up the account in the book of Esther, chapter 4. I'll be reading this passage from the New American Standard Bible. Chapter 4, verse 1 begins, When Mordecai learned all that had been done, he tore his clothes, put on sackcloth and ashes, and went out into the midst of the city and wailed loudly and bitterly. He went as far as the king's gate, for no one was to enter the king's gate clothed in sackcloth. In each and every province where the command and decree of the king came, there was great mourning among the Jews, with fasting, weeping, and wailing, and many lay on sackcloth and ashes. Then Esther's maidens and her eunuchs came and told her, And the queen writhed in great anguish, and she sent garments to clothe Mordecai, that he might remove his sackcloth from him, but he did not accept them. Then Esther summoned Hatak from the king's eunuchs, whom the king had appointed to attend her, and ordered him to go to Mordecai to learn what this was and why it was. So Hatak went out to Mordecai to the city square in front of the king's gate. Mordecai told him all that had happened to him and the exact amount of money that Haman had promised to pay to the king's treasuries for the destruction of the Jews. He also gave him a copy of the text of the edict which had been issued in Susa for their destruction, that he might show Esther and inform her, and to order her to go into the king to implore his favor and to plead with him for her people. Now, verse 13. Then Mordecai told them to reply to Esther, Do not imagine that you in the king's palace can escape any more than all the Jews. For if you remain silent at this time, relief and deliverance will arise for the Jews from another place, and you and your father's house will perish. And who knows whether you have not attained royalty for such a time as this. Then Esther told them to reply to Mordecai, Go, Assemble all the Jews who were found in Susa, and fast for me. Do not eat or drink for 3 days, night or day. I and my maidens also will fast in the same way. And thus I will go in to the king, which is not according to the law. And if I perish, I perish. So Mordecai went away and did just as Esther had commanded him.
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4: In an overpopulated world, how easy it is to underestimate the significance of one. I mean, let's face it, there are so many people doing so many things that are so important and they are so gifted. 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What can I, as a single individual, contribute to the great, vast, overwhelming needs of our world? I like the way Edward Everett Hale put it. I am only one, but still, I am one. I cannot do everything, but still, I can do something. And because I cannot do everything, I will not refuse to do the something that I can do. What a great statement in a world like ours. There is only one you. Only one person with your exact heritage, precise series of events in the pilgrimage and sufferings of life that have brought you to this hour. Only one with your personal convictions, your makeup, your skills, your appearance, your touch, your voice, your style, your mark. Only one. History and biblical truth are full of accounts of individuals who have made a difference. Think of the military battles that were won because of one person. Think of the artists and the contribution of their lives, whether Michelangelo or Da Vinci or Brahms or Beethoven. Think of the scientific geniuses, the technological experts that have made a contribution that have changed the course of history. Think of the preachers, the clergymen, the ministers, down through time, that stood alone in the gap and made a difference. You say, yeah, but wait a minute. Those are all incredible people. Those are sort of genius types. Granted, some are. Some were. When I read God's Word, I don't find a series of stories about great crusades and citywide revivals and mass meetings and God's attention upon an entire country or an entire community. I find one person here who made a difference and set the pace or cut a swath or stood in the gap and made the way. It's an account from Genesis to Revelation of how God's hand was on one man or one woman in an era, and as a result, history was made. Listen to some verses that declare this. For the eyes of the Lord move to and fro throughout the earth that he may strongly support those whose heart, singular, is completely his. 2 Chronicles 16:9. Now the Lord saw, and it was displeasing in his sight, that there was no justice. And he saw that there was no man, and was astonished that there was no one to intercede. Isaiah 59:15-16. Roam to and fro through the streets of Jerusalem, and look now and take note, and see in her open squares if you can find a man. If there is one who does justice, who seeks the truth, then I will pardon her. Jeremiah 5:1. And I searched for a man among them who should build up the wall and stand in the gap before me for the land, that I should not destroy it. But I found no one. Ezekiel 22:30. And one more. They forgot God, their Savior, who had done great things in Egypt, awesome things by the Red Sea. Therefore, he said that he would destroy them had not Moses, his chosen one, stood in the breach before him to turn away his wrath from destroying them. Only one missionary gets into an area and a tribe is reached. Only one statesman stands alone and a country is saved. Only one strong-willed and determined citizen says, I stand against this evil. And a community changes its direction. And a city follows suit. All of this is a perfect introduction for the fourth chapter of the book of Esther, which we are studying. Unusual book, because it never once mentions the name of God per se. He's woven through the tapestry of all the chapters, admittedly, but he has never once declared. He is working through the lives of individuals, but his name is never once mentioned specifically in all the book of Esther. Remember the background to where we are today? The Jews have been threatened with extermination. Wicked Haman has influenced the king, King Ahasuerus, the king of Persia. And he has said to the king, because of this plan I have set up, it is possible for me to pour this money into your treasuries and for us to rid the land of these people who will not bow down and worship you as the king. Agree with me and we will set a date. Sure enough, Ahasuerus gave him the okay and plans were underway. Look at verse 13 of chapter 3 and you'll see it in one verse. Letters were sent by couriers to all the king's provinces to destroy, to kill, and to annihilate all the Jews, both young and old, women and children, in one day, the 13th day of the 12th month, which is the month Adar, and to seize their possessions as plunder. That's the plan. It has the makings of the worst kind of Holocaust. The Jews will no longer be in our land. We'll be rid of these people. In case you wonder what impact it had on the community, look at the last word in the third chapter, confusion. While Haman and Ahasuerus sat over their drinks at the table in the palace, the Jews wandered in bewilderment and disillusionment, wondering, how can we continue? How can we exist? You talk about time for one person. But who could do it? I mean, this is in the days of the laws of the Medes and the Persians, and when an edict was set forth, it was final. Nobody changed the plan. Certainly no Jew. What a day for a heroic patriot to step forward. And her name is Esther. Follow the story as we find the response of the people. Beginning at verse 1 of chapter 4, they are lost in mourning and weeping. When Mordecai learned all that had been done, he tore his clothes, put on sackcloth and ashes, and went out into the midst of the city and wailed loudly and bitterly. We read of sackcloth and ashes, but it's seldom explained to us. It was common in those days to wear loose-fitting dark-colored garments made of goat's hair, and they hung on you like a large gunny sack. When in bankruptcy or in mortal loss or living with a dread disease or having buried a family or a mate or a child or having gone through some terrible disaster in one's home or in one's city, the people would commonly wear these dark, coarse clothes, and they would take ashes and get fists full of them and would throw them on themselves so that they would be covered with them and appear as unclean. Or they would even sit in the midst of a cold ash heap and throw the ashes on themselves as an expression of their grief. In our land, we do not express our sorrow and mourning. We hold it in. Even when a president is assassinated, there is a dark veil that hangs over the face of the First Lady, now a widow, and we don't even see her tears. And people speak graciously and gratefully of her strength in time of mourning. Not so in the East. You and I have seen many pictures, often on television, of great mobs as they push a casket through the crowd, and they scream and they cry out, and they speak verses from their sacred word, and they claw at the casket, and they wail and they mourn. That's what is here. This is in Persia. Mordecai holds nothing back, and in sackcloth and ashes, he stumbles toward the gate of the palace. But he isn't allowed in because he's considered unclean. Verse 2, he went as far as the king's gate, for no one was to enter the king's gate clothed in sackcloth. One wonders if he has in mind the hope of getting the attention of the queen. For it's doubtful she knew much, if anything, of this edict. She lives in the secluded environment, the indulgence of that lovely palace. She doesn't concern herself with the people of the streets. He thought, if only I could get her attention. It isn't just in Susa, the capital. In each and every province where the command and decree of the king came, there was great mourning among the Jews, and fasting and weeping and wailing, and many lay on sackcloth and ashes. It's a picture of incredible mourning and loss and sorrow. Have you noticed, by the way, how suffering

brings a people together. It forces us to grab hands and shoulders with one another and to pull together. Suffering never ruined a nation. Affluence does, but not suffering, not hardship. It pushes everybody to the same level with the same goal of survival. And so these Jews weep and wail and fast together. Esther's maidens and her eunuchs came and told her, I'm sure they mentioned the presence of Mordecai at the palace gates. The queen writhed in great anguish. Remember, this is her home. These are her roots. She wonders who's died. What's been lost? Why the sorrow? And she can't speak to Mordecai directly. So she sent garments to clothe Mordecai that he might remove his sackcloth from him. She hopes that perhaps in a change of clothing, he would be allowed entrance and she could dialogue with him about what had happened. But he refused them. He would not accept them. And then Esther summoned Hathach from the king's eunuchs. I'm sure one of the runners, one of her trusted assistants, whom the king had appointed to attend her, and ordered him to go to Mordecai to learn what this was and why it was. She doesn't know. She has no idea. So Hathach went out to Mordecai to the city square in front of the king's gates, and Mordecai, watch carefully, told him all that had happened to him and the exact amount of money that Haman had promised to pay to the king's treasuries for the destruction of the Jews. First time she ever heard this. He also gave a copy of the text of the edict which had been issued in Susa for their destruction, that he might show Esther and inform her. I am impressed with the accuracy with which Mordecai carries out his job. He informs her of all that had happened. He specifies the exact amount of money in the deal. And he even sends along a text of the edict. He says, have her read this. This is with the king's signet from the king's ring. This is exactly what he has said. Why do I make such a point of this? Because we live in a day of hearsay. How few there are who pass along information that is exact and precise and reliable. Do you? When you are asked your response to a certain issue that has to do with information that could hurt or hinder another, are you very careful with what you say? Do you have the facts? Do you present texts? Do you prove the information to be exactly right? I hope so. Time couldn't allow me to name the people who have been hurt by rumor and innuendo and exaggeration and hearsay. Maybe you as well. Forgive this personal illustration, but it happens to me a lot. I had a fellow write me this last week, and he said, tell me when you almost committed suicide. I heard this past week that when you spoke to name the group that you had mentioned that you had almost taken your life. Well, I thought back, and when was that? I have never almost taken my life. And I remembered speaking in a group, and I spoke of some strains and difficulties in ministry, and I'm sure the person who heard that read into that a little more than I ever even implied. And it makes a lot better story if Swindoll's about to take his life. And he decided that that's really what I meant. It's not what I meant. Up in the Northwest, word is out that I'm divorced. And so rather regularly, I have to send word up there. I have never married before. If you knew how young I was when I married the first time, you'd know that I'd had been a child groom to have married before. This is the same woman that's been willing to stay with me all these years. That's the amazing thing. That's what's remarkable. Be careful what you say about an individual. Be careful how you say it. Be careful that the person gets the right message. Review it. Give proof or be quiet. Mordecai knows that he has put the issue on the line for Esther,
And he knows if

0: she acts on this, it could mean her life. This is no time for rumor. In fact, the last of verse 8 says, order her to go into the king to implore his favor and to plead with him for her people. Tell her that's what she's to do. No one knows she's Jewish. No one will know until she says it. Now there's the hook. Does one person make a difference? Would that Jewess make a difference to the nation? Would anyone have more the ear of the king than the queen? James Hastings writes, Mordecai contemplated this bitter necessity. He gazed upon it till his eyes were a fountain of tears. He studied the situation till the iron entered into his very soul. Then he made his appeal to Queen Esther to stand forward as the savior of her people. I'm certain that when he saw Hathach and when he stood there in his sackcloth and ashes, he thought, this is the moment. This is my only chance. Tell Esther to stand in the gap. Tell her to stand alone. Hathach comes back, verse 9, and relates Mordecai's words to Esther. Esther spoke to Hathach and ordered him to reply to Mordecai. Now, before I read it, let's not be too harsh with Esther. And before you sit there feeling like a Nathan Hale or Patrick Henry, that you would have never responded like that, remember, you're surrounded by friends in a very comfortable place in the daylight, and there are no armed soldiers outside, and there was no threat on your race. Just remember, you are in a very protected situation, in a bubble of security. How easy for all of us to be brave when we're all together. Let's not be too harsh with her first response. I can identify. I can understand it. Esther said, verse 11, all the king's servants and the people of the king's provinces know that for any man or woman who comes to the king, to the inner court, who is not summoned, he has but one law, that he be put to death, unless the king holds out to him the golden scepter so that he may live. And I have not been summoned to come to the king for these 30 days. I mean, I haven't even seen the man. I don't even know what his feelings are toward me now. I'm not sure I can do that. It's a dilemma. You see, Mordecai knew Esther. He had reared her. He had trained her. He knew how far he could push. He knew her character. You have occasions in your life, brief vignettes, little windows of time, where you can step forward and tell your children to be brave. Step forward and do it. There are times when you must call upon your children to stand alone and to trust them to do it.
1: Esther's story reminds us that God often places an ordinary person in an extraordinary moment. Not because they have all the answers, but because they're willing to act. This is Insight for Living. Chuck Swindoll has been walking us through the remarkable book of Esther. I'm Bill Meyer. Chuck Swindoll continues to share his thoughts on thinking and saying what's right, regardless. Tomorrow on Insight for Living.

A man whose life story reads like a legend wrote the gospel song you'll hear today on Musical Backgrounds. The marker is found on a soldier's grave plot in Bluff City Cemetery in Illinois. It costs $6 and contains the following: Drum Major, D.A. Marbell, 6th Infantry. Very few words for a man who had as many talents and lived as colorful a life as did Dion D. Marbell, whose real name was Daniel A. Marbell. He was born in France. For a number of years in his early life, he braved the rigors of the Arctic seas aboard a whaling ship. The year 1847 found him in the American Navy fighting Mexico. During the Civil War, he was a musician with the 6th Michigan Infantry Regiment. After the war, D. Marbell toured the country with an opera company, doing both acting and singing. When Mr. Bailey organized what is now the Barnum and Bailey Circus, D. Marbell was one of its first performers. He then organized his own circus, but tragedy struck by way of a fire, which destroyed his big top and all of the other circus tents. Next, he helped Colonel William Cody, better known as Buffalo Bill, start his famous Wild West show. And also, he was an outstanding public speaker who could speak on about any subject, was also a poet, a sleight-of-hand artist, and composer of popular ballads. With all of these talents, D. Marbell should have died a famous, if not rich, man. But as is so often the case with those endowed with artistic gifts, he couldn't manage his business affairs. His last years were spent in dependence upon others for his keep. His home was an abandoned schoolhouse, and like the prophet Elijah, God fed him, but instead of ravens, he used his kind neighbors. It has been said that our extremities are God's opportunities, and so it was with Marbell, for each time he would give his testimony in the little Methodist church near Elgin, Illinois, where he also sang in the choir, he would say, "For years I was so busy I didn't have time for God, and so rich I didn't need him. God had to slow me down and take my success away so that he could talk to me about the home beyond the river." One day, oblivious of his meager surroundings, Daniel A. Marbell, sinner saved by grace, soared far beyond the pull of earth's ties and with the pen of an inspired oracle wrote, "There's a land beyond the river that we call the sweet forever, and we only reach that shore by faith's decree." After completing the words, he wrote a melody which winged its way far above and beyond anything he had ever written in his whole life. Friends published the song for him, but during his lifetime it never gained the popularity that it did when later it was republished in 1911 by Peter Billhorn. When they ring those golden bells.

The information that was used in today's musical backgrounds came from the book Hymn Histories. It was written and published by Alfred B. Smith. Musical Backgrounds is a production of the Bible Broadcasting Network.

Do you realize that God is your provider, protector, defender? Have you come to the realization that without Him you can do nothing? Psalm 23 points out that the Lord is my shepherd, I shall not want. And I trust that each day, even each morning, you reflect that dependence upon your Savior by giving your day to Him in prayer.

Hey, some adventure on the way. Don't miss it. Adventures and Odyssey at 30 minutes past the hour. Hi, my name is Mike Dyes. How are you? Are you ready for that Bible quiz? All right, go ahead, pass your paper to the front. Our theme for the week, but the fruit of the Spirit is... Now, these are questions dealing with fruit, as mentioned in the Bible. Now, the first one had four options, so we narrowed it down to these four books. The question, which book of the Bible is this in? By him, therefore, let us offer the sacrifice of praise to God continually. That is the fruit of our lips, giving thanks to his name. Now, that's in Deuteronomy, or it's in Isaiah, maybe Romans, how about Hebrews? Did you find it in one of those four books? Well, we can eliminate the Old Testament in this case, leaving us Romans and Hebrews. Which one? Hebrews is right. Chapter 13, verse 15 is where you find that. Hebrews 13, 15. All right, now we're going to start out a verse and you finish it for us. When therefore I have performed this and have sealed to them this fruit, I will come by you. Now that's almost the whole verse, but not quite. Can you find the rest? When therefore I have performed this and have sealed to them this fruit, I will come by you. All right, what's the rest of that verse? Lord willing, around this same time tomorrow, the answer and a new question then. What's the rest of this verse? When therefore I have performed this and have sealed to them this fruit, I will come by you. What's the rest of it?

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2: 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Another tremendous lesson on prayer is in store for us today on the broadcast. Stay with us. I'm Stephen Brown, your host. Today we enter into part 6 of our 7-part series on prayer. We have taken a look at the Bible characters David, Moses, Nehemiah, Elijah, Daniel, and now today it is time for Abraham and his wisdom of prayer. Now we know that God blessed Abraham and Lot in material things, but that materialism, well, it caused conflict between Abraham and Lot. Now they both went their separate ways, with Lot choosing Sodom. Well, Abraham interceded on behalf of Lot in prayer, and there are 3 things that we learned from Abraham on how to pray wisely. Our Bible teacher, Dr. Donald R. Hubbard, will zero in on learning the limits to prayer, and he will also teach us some of the laws of prayer as we continue with the broadcast today. Our Bible text is Genesis chapter 18 on dynamic living.

We've been studying various individuals in the Old Testament and the emphasis of prayer in their lives. One of the things that you and I learn is that we can learn from the experiences of others. So many times you and I, when we read our Bibles, think of Old Testament and New Testament characters or figures as though they were plaster of Paris saints, cookie cutter Christians, all cut from the same mold. And sometimes